went and told my psychic. I said, keep it to yourself. I don't want to hear it. Don't be telling no one else. Words out on the street, whispers in the night, they come out of the woodwork. Wanna see what it's like. Pickle, ickle, ickle.

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I'm tripping over rumors, stumbling over clues. I got one foot in the blues. Go to A.

0: The Muffin Man is seated at the table in the laboratory of the Utility Muffin Research Kitchen. Reaching for an oversized chrome spoon, he gathers an intimate quantity of dried muffin remnants, and brushing his scapular aside, proceeds to dump these inside of his shirt. He turns to us and speaks.
1: Some people like cupcakes better. I, for one, care less for them.
0: Arrogantly twisting the sterile canvas snoot of a fully charged icing anointment utensil, he puts forth a quarter-ounce green rosette. Let's try that again. He puts forth a quarter-ounce green rosette near the summit of a dense but radiant muffin of his own design. Later, he says,
1: Some people,
0: like cupcakes exclusively, while myself, I say, there is not, nor ought there be, nothing so exalted on the face of God's gray earth as that prince of foods, the muffin.

Bruce Fowler on trombone, Napoleon Murphy Brock on tenor sax and lead vocals, Terry Bozio on drums, Tom Fowler on bass, Denny Wally on slide, George Duke on keyboards, Captain Beefheart on vocals and soprano sax and madness. Thank you very much for coming to the concert tonight. Hope you enjoyed it. Good night.

0: tonight is a special confession night. And we're here to make some abject confessions and have other fun and games, which I'm sure that all of you will enjoy. Hi, George. And also, by way of a disclaimer, that tonight's show has sinister overtones, which may prove to be offensive, if not downright disturbing, to many of you deep-type thinkers out there. So we'd like to suggest you move down to the other spot on the dial where they're doing something a little more in keeping with your heavy intellectual attainment. You don't want to offend anybody here. Bring it up big gun, right? There you go. Very good, very good. Listen, I'm still, you know, I'm still kind of nervous because of what happened the other night. And you mean you don't know what happened the other night? It was a bad scene. I was in this place. I was traveling around, you know, and I was in this motel. And I rarely turn on television sets when I'm traveling. To me, I like to get away from it, you know. I rarely turn them on in motels. And I turned on this television set. And it was a, you know, typical motel-type TV set, you know, the kind with the iron case and the fuzzy picture and the whole bit. It hummed and everything. And it was a spooky scene anyway. It was raining. And you have the sense that something's brooding out there. And it is. There's a big mountain that sort of hangs right over the town. And mountains are scary in a curious way, especially to a person who's used to flatlands. Mountain is menacing. And it was kind of wet and cold and rainy. And it was nothing in the motel. It was a terrible motel. It was a kind, you know, with the little special glasses they've got with the paper on it that says this glass has been reserved for you especially, and you open it up and there's a lipstick on the outside of it and a cigar butt in the bottom of it and, you know, the whole business. So I turn on the TV set and it goes, you know how those sets go, and the picture flops over about 28 times and suddenly it stops. I'm looking at it. Oh my God, no. Out of my ancient past, Count Dracula. I'm looking at Dracula. Now, I want to tell you something about this Dracula bit. I was affected very heavily at the age of about 9 by watching Dracula. Now, I watched Dracula. I had this Uncle Carl. He used to take me to pictures that were supposed to be only for adults. And he'd take me in. I guess he'd explain to the guy at the box office that I was pretty dumb and couldn't understand anything. It didn't make any difference anyway, because I was a midget and would never grow any bigger. And I'd get in to see these things. And among other things that I saw at an early age that scarred me forever, I saw Dracula. And what was this picture? Ecstasy. Did you ever hear of Ecstasy? Well, it was an early I Am Curious Yellow, is what it was. And that was enough to, you know, at that point, I was heavily involved in reading Dorothy and The Wizard of Oz, and all of a sudden run into Ecstasy. That was another scene. But nevertheless, I'm watching Dracula the other night. And it hit me, Dracula. I wonder how many people are hung on horror movies. Do you like a good horror movie? Some people don't, some do. It's like science fiction. I couldn't care less about science fiction movies. They all look exactly alike to me. There's always a guy named Steve, and there's a girl named Barbara, who is the daughter of the famous nuclear scientist and who is herself a biologist. And they're all three of them. For some reason, there's just these three people who are standing between total devastation of the world and nothing. You know, the monster's coming, and all the other people are just sort of standing around. They you see them once in a while on the streets looking up at the light in the sky. But Steve is doing something about it. I mean, anybody that buys this stuff would buy a lead brick, you know, painted gold. And so, nevertheless, I don't buy science fiction. But I can't honestly tell you that I'm ever scared by a horror movie. But horror movies, to me, have a peculiar fascination. Because of, you know, the way they do things. Some movies can be have a, you know, one moment that's fantastically horrible. Like, I saw a trilogy that was made here a few years ago in color, and Boris Karloff was like the running character that ran through it. He introduced these things on the screen. You remember they used to have anthologies, like trilogies? Do you remember Somerset Maugham's Five, various short stories done like little one-act plays? Well, Dracula is one of the great classic horror figures of all time. And this character exists, you know, just a, when you say Dracula, everybody knows who Dracula is. Do you know, the guy that played Dracula, Bela Lugosi, the famous Hungarian, I guess he was Hungarian or Romanian, but famous actor, that when he died a few years ago, he specified in his will that he be buried in the full insignia and regalia and the cape of Count Dracula. And that's going to be fascinating for some anthropologist about 105,000 years from now when they dig that up. If you wonder what the hell that is. And he has this cross and all that business. And I, of course, at that point, when I first saw Count Dracula, I was heavily influenced by that because we had a lot of bats in our neighborhood. Now, a lot of people never see bats. A bat is a theory to most people. But if you live in a neighborhood where they actually have bats, I mean, flying around bats, you tend to think maybe there is something to this Dracula scene. In fact, when I was in the Amazon, you know, they have vampire bats there. Now, every time you see Dracula, you know those bats that fly in and out of Dracula, the big vampire bats, big, huge things? Well, that bat is not really the vampire bat. The big ones that they show in these horror mysteries really are fruit bats. They don't do anything except eat peaches. I mean, those big bats. They eat peaches, and they look horrible. Oh, they're bad news. The real vampire bat is about the size of a mouse or smaller, and they're really deadly. In fact, in the Amazon, the vampire bat, you had to sleep in a special kind of mosquito netting and that to keep the bats out. And the way the vampire bat works in the Amazon, in fact, they had the chickens. When I was with this tribe of headhunters, they keep the chickens in a special little teepee. It was like a little tiny A-frame made out of logs that was especially built to keep bats out. And these guys would build these things up on little stilts, and the bats would supposedly stay away from the chickens. But a group of vampire bats can kill every chicken within miles, and all the kids, too. You know how they do it. You know how a vampire bat works. Don't you know how they work? Well, what happens is you're asleep. They always get you in your sleep. And the bat comes sneaking up on you, and he bites you. He may just fly right over, and he'll bite like your ear or your nose or your toe, some exposed part. They generally go for your ear, your nose, your toe, primarily the tip of your nose, curiously enough, because of a lot of biological reasons. But anyway, he just goes nip like that. And as he does so, he makes these two little punctures, just like a little hole in your skin. And as he does, he injects an anticoagulant in your nose, which means that the blood isn't going to coagulate. And you start to bleed in your sleep, and it's very painless. The blood just runs down and dribbles all over the place, and you're just laying there bleeding to death. And all the other bats then show up. There are about 5 million bats show up, and they gather around this pool of blood. And they drink the blood. And the next morning they find you, and there you are, drained as, you know, you're drained as dry as a gourd. That's it. And old Charlie's been sucked dry. And it's an evil thought, but that's what a bat does. Now, the only reason I bring this up, you know, I'm sitting in this motel, and on comes Count Dracula. Well, I thought about Dracula, see. You know, this was written by a woman. And I wonder whether there's any connection. Some of the great horror stories of all time were written by women. Women specialize in horror stories. If you ever read Shirley Jackson's The Haunting of Hill House, and this scene, what's her name? The great Danish, Copenhagen, I believe. Isak Dinesen is another one. The gothic horror. Well, Dracula is a special case. And I kept thinking about Dracula, like Bela Lugosi and Dracula. And do you know, I discovered the other day, I'm sitting in a bus station, and I've got this old newspaper. I'm looking at this thing, waiting for somebody. And I read that Count Dracula existed. He was not a myth. Count Dracula was real. Any of you who've ever seen this terrible, scary movie, he was a real character. And I read to you the bit, and I check it out. Osgood Carruthers wrote this. He's a writer. Los Angeles Times Service. And it's headed, Count Dracula Was For Real. And it's dateline, Braslav, Romania. Yes, Virginia, there was a Dracula. Can you imagine this guy? There really was a Dracula, or a reasonable facsimile. And to the inhabitants of these brooding mountains of Transylvania, he was a good guy. A bit ruthless, but a good guy, who protected the forebears of present-day Romanians against the Turks, the Hungarians, and Germanic tribes. Incidentally, I had been in that part of the world. And I want to tell you this. You can understand how people... I think literature springs out of the physical surroundings of people, even if they don't consciously write about the physical surroundings. If you've ever seen the mountains of that part of the world, it's a strange thing about them. They're not high, craggy mountains of the kind like, say, the Rockies. They're kind of strange, rolling, wooded hills, mountains, and it's the sky is gray a great deal of the time there, for some reason or other. Every time I've seen it, it's gray, and there's great, great, fantastic forest there. And there is a curious, spooky, brooding quality. In fact, I remember feeling that same feeling one night driving a car. Have you ever been in a place that in itself is spooky? Driving a car between Innsbruck and Munich over the Tyrol there, the Alps. And I was in this little tiny car, a little German car, and driving through these little villages, and this is the heart of the Black Forest region, and driving along, and by God, I wasn't driving more than like 20 minutes, and I was not only believing in elves and gnomes, I was seeing elves and gnomes. It's scary. And then I had this insane moment when I'm driving, it's about midnight, see, and I'm approaching this little town. Now, the woods were absolutely Stygian black on both sides of me. And the mountains stretched up on both sides and went right to the world's ceiling, just up. And there was nothing but blackness, real blackness. And these if you've ever seen the Black Forest, you know why they call them the Black Forest. It really is black. And I'm putting along in this little car, not a soul anywhere around me. It was in late fall. And the foliage had changed, and all the tourists were gone, and there was nothing except blackness, this one little road. And this car was driven by a Schick-Shaver motor, roughly. It couldn't go anywhere. The little thing, it's about 5,000 miles to the gallon of gas, but that's because it didn't do anything. and it hardly moved. Flat out, I'd get maybe 17, 18 miles an hour. You know? And it had two little candles for its lights in the front. And I'm driving along, ice cold. Oh, is it cold in this car? No radio, nothing. The two little seats were like made out of canvas slings. And I'm going through the black forest all by myself. And I see nothing but blackness all around me. These two little yellow lights, which I have out in front of me, are lighting up the space of the road, maybe 6 or 7 feet just ahead of me. That's it. Well, I'm coming into a town. Now, I only know there's a town there because I know it's on the map, and I also saw a sign in German that said I was approaching Mittenwald, which means middle of the forest. Mitten, middle of the forest. Mittenwald. This is speaking lost in the woods. This is WOR New York. Friends, we've been lost in the woods for years. Hey, that reminds me, almost daily I get letters, you know, from people saying, when are you going to do your next live college show? Well, that's going to be Friday. The first one of the season, we're going to get warmed up over there, you know. The first show of the season is going to be Friday afternoon, the 10th, from 3 to 6. And, well, actually, the big show is going to be the 10th, yeah. It's going to be at 8:30 p.m., got it? Now, see, this is all in one big hazurai here, so I have to start from the top. I'm going to be in Glassboro, New Jersey, Friday. Now, from 3 to 6, I'm going to be in the paperback nook. Sounds a little bit obscene. I'm going to be in the Paperback Nook, College Town Mall, Glassboro, New Jersey. And that's from 3 to 6, and I'll autograph books and, you know, do the whole shtick. And that night, I'm going to be at 8:30 p.m., Friday, September 10th, in SB Gym, which is, it's the chief diamond in the great diadem of Glassboro State College's beautiful campus. I'm going to be at Glassboro State College, Glassboro, NJ. That's Friday, September 10th at 8:30 in the gym. Tickets are on sale at the door. That's actually a student activity thing, you know?
1: Feeling low, blue as can be. And I want to go back, want to go back to the man I used to be. Take me back, take me back. Back where I come from. I don't know where it's gone. Man, I used to be. Feeling sad, it's a long, long way back home, and I want to go back to the man I used to be. I'm Johnny Cash. It's never too late to get back in shape. That's not saying it's easy, but I work at it. Even when I'm on the road, just a few minutes a day is worth 10 years of living on the other end. Exercise makes your heart beat stronger. So if you want to get back to the man you used to be, but don't know how, write to the President's Council on Physical Fitness and Sports, Washington, D.C., 20202. They'll send you a free booklet.
0: Yeah. And I'm drifting along, you know, on this road. I guess everybody in this time, you know, I don't know. I think that only man is capable of that kind of fear. I don't think animals walking around ever look in the forest and see fear. I mean, you can't imagine a squirrel being afraid of the dark. And yet, there isn't a soul of us that doesn't somehow have a vague feeling of uneasiness. That out there in the darkness there's something. Well, I'm driving along this road. And when this moment happened, this is a moment I'll never forget, because I was kind of on edge. It was late, and I had gotten a late start from Innsbruck. Now, Innsbruck, if you have a map, you can take a look at it. Innsbruck lies just on the other side of the mountains from Munich. And between Innsbruck and Munich rise these great Alps. And there's a pass that goes between the two. And you drive literally through the mountains to get to Munich, which lies on the other side of the mountains, and it lies down on a kind of plain. And Innsbruck is a spooky kind of city anyway. It's a medieval city. It has arched walkways. You walk along a narrow cobblestone walk, and it has these arches. And during the, tourist season, it's a great place, you know. Everybody digs it. But when in the off season, it has a certain mysterious black brooding quality. It's a strange place, and the people look at you with an odd look. I remember going into this hotel, and it had this fantastic room. It's like out of an old David Niven movie. This old hotel with this strange decor, great hanging chandeliers. And these waiters with black suits came around. And we're not used to that kind of thing in America very often. And it's a very different kind of way of doing things. And all around me, seated at respectable distances, were sort of sinister-looking elderly ladies with dewlaps. Dewlaps? Don't you know what a dewlap is? That's a jowl, in case you're interested. It's a hanging jowl. You don't know what a jowl is? How the hell did you get your job? But these women look like powdered basset hounds sitting at respectful distances, saying nothing to each other, and being served by waiters who apparently had been serving them for 500 years. It had a certain timeless quality, and there was silver salvers and trays, and they were pushing things around in little carts with silver spoked wheels, and bringing out the strange-looking bottles of wine with dust on them. And up on the stage were these three elderly men playing violins. One guy was, well, actually, they weren't all three playing. Two of them were playing violins and the middle one was playing what looked like a clarinet. And it was this Europa, middle Europa world. And they're playing along, they're playing waltzes and things. And it was a huge place, roughly the size of Lincoln Center. And there must have been 10 of us eating at great spaces. We were spaced out. It was like last year at Marienbad. And this is a movie. And I have to keep giving you footnotes so you're not totally confused. And so I'm sitting in this place feeling like some kind of an oaf because I had just dropped in. There was a little sign outside that said in German or in Austrian, really. It just said restaurant. And so I went in. I was hungry. And I found myself in this thing. These ladies all looked, and I could see that nobody spoke any known language. They spoke apparently some kind of a barbaric version of a romantic gypsy language. And the guy starts to play a peculiar kind of march. Sounds a little bit like some kind of funeral march. And the waiter comes over, and he says something in German, and I tried to talk to him in English. I said, may I see the menu? And he says, yeah, das ist menu. And he brings me the menu, grudgingly, as if I had intruded into this secret rite that was about to begin. And so I looked at the menu, and it's completely, well, it wasn't really just German. It was also in a strange kind of script, because I can get my way through German all right. Especially in the eating department, but this was it was written out in purple ink. And yes, that's one of my basic advices to you. Stay away from restaurants that write out their menus in purple ink in longhand. You're going to get shucked like a ear of corn, friend. They'll peel you and leave you off to dry. So I looked down this menu, and I couldn't really recognize anything, and I realized that he wasn't about to tell me what any of this stuff was. And so without any, you know, you got to plunge in, you got to eat something. And I knew that no matter what I ordered, it was something to eat, see? So I pointed to this, and his eyebrows raised. I says, das ist, this, yeah. And he says, jawohl. And I could see his eyes sort of glimmer. It's the first time anybody's ordered turtle heads in a long time, you know? And so he goes scuttling off. And I see a couple of waiters in the corner talking and looking over in my direction. Incidentally, one of my favorite writers of all time is a guy, a late writer who died a few years ago, named Ludwig Bemelmans.

waited for him to bring it to me, and he brought me this couple of dishes that were covered with silver covers, and he had a towel over his arm, and he very, with a big sweep, he goes, ah, yeah, and he takes the tops off, and he puts it down, and here's this strange-looking stuff, which had a curious milky quality to it. It had a kind of a white, milky sauce, and it was lukewarm. It wasn't hot, it wasn't cold, it was oddly lukewarm, apparently, which is exactly the way you should have turtle eggs, or turtle heads, or gopher livers, or whatever it was that I was eating. And so I start to eat this thing, and I knew, of course, immediately that I was in the presence of an alien society. This was not the kind of thing that people would eat. These are people that are vaguely preserved from an ancient age. And yes, you know that there are people who are still eating, living, breathing, and dying the way people did, say, 500 years ago in certain parts of the world. And food changes. You know, food and taste in food has changed drastically over the centuries. If you've ever read the menu of, say, Henry VIII, you'd be amazed at the stuff these people ate. I mean, the kind of things they would eat. They would eat things like boiled pigeon's feet. That kind of stuff. Dog's liver. Strange things which we don't even think in terms of eating. They would eat, pine cone souffle. And so here I am living in that scene. I'm eating something that I know has the taste of something that Anne Boleyn would have recognized, or Count Dracula would have had for dinner. And so, I mean, when he wasn't sucking blood. So I'm knocking down this stuff, and the music is playing, and it's beginning to snow outside. They had leaded windows on top of it, genuine leaded windows. And there was not a tourist in 400 million miles at this time of the year in Innsbruck. Nothing there, just the people. And the ancient countesses have come down out of the hills to spend their few brief moments in the light. When the crass tourists had gone, and here they were in this hotel, and a man was sitting, one man in the place, and he was sitting about nine tables off with this tall, thin lady who had a face like a hatchet, and he must have been 9 feet tall, this man, and he was actually wearing, and I never thought I would, actually see this, but he was wearing one of these ribbons that went down over the chest, you know, the red ribbons, the order of St. Francis II, or some strange order like that that is given to the Romanian cavalrymen for the last charge at Bratislava. And he's wearing this thing, and he's got snow-white hair. If you can imagine a snow-white crew cut, closely cropped white hair. And he is drinking wine. And here I am in the middle of this, me, you know, fresh out of Needix. Fresh out of Zum-Zum is about the exotic world for me. And so I'm sitting there trying to eat this stuff and trying to keep from showing my emotions, which were rather strong at the time. There was one familiar quality to this dish I was eating. At one time, when I was in sixth grade, I went on a paste-eating binge. I used to eat this white library paste. Did you ever do that? And this had a very... This is a little like LePage. There are two or three types of brands of paste, and LePage happens to be one of my favorite. It has a certain piquant sauciness, a rather brash freshness to it. There are other more classical brands of library paste, but I happen to go for the LePage, and this had a little quality that I'm sitting there eating this stuff, and the second thing I had ordered, I had pointed two things on the menu, figuring that I'm going to make it both ways. You see, if one of them makes me sick, I can at least deal with the other one. It arrived, and it was on fire. Whatever it was, I ordered something off flambeau, and it was burning away. And everybody looked, and apparently I'd ordered the local ritualistic feast that is eaten only on the day of Michaelmas. So, nevertheless, I bludgeoned my way through it, and finally I got up to leave, and I paid them in the strange local currency, which looks exactly like the kind of stuff that Count Dracula would have used, and has names like that, like Kopeck and Zlotnik. And so I'm paying off, and the peasants are dancing in the streets when I go out there. There's always townsmen and peasants in places like that. They really exist, little peaked hats,
and they scurry around and carry shopping bags full of bones.

0: and stuff. And so I got into my car, and I took off. And I went, this is one of the strangest travel show you've ever heard. And, you know, one of the things that most people don't know about or never talk about, I never see it mentioned much, is the curious kind of loneliness that besets a traveler. It is a very special kind of loneliness. Marco Polo talked about it. And it's a curious type. It's that's just what makes me believe that ultimately no genuine peace is ever going to come to man, because we are what we are. And we are a herd creature. And once we're among the other herds, we feel out of place. And incidentally, the other herd feels vaguely resentful of you. And always this way. Tourists have always been resented by the local people, no matter where they are. Before we do anything else, we got a couple of things we got to do here. If you're going to be in town, there's going to be a big bash out at Central Park, and this is a public service type thing. It's going to be on the mall in Central Park, and I'm going to be part of a big show there. I'm going to MC it and run around and yell and holler. A comics festival. You know, it's the first public thing I've ever seen where guys who draw all the great comics, you know, a lot of the great comics, are going to be on hand right there, you know, and are going to draw and do all the stuff. You know, guys that draw things like, Little Orphan Annie. The guy that draws Little Orphan Annie is going to be there. So you can yell at him. The chick that draws Brenda Starr. Anyway, the whole big thing is called the Comics Festival, and I've been looking forward for months to this thing. And it's free, absolutely free. It's one of those big happenings in the park. And there are going to be three shows. It's on the mall. The Central Park Mall. One of them is at 1:45, the next show is at 3, and the last one is at 4:15. That's Sunday. And, of course, if it rains, they'll have to do something else. I don't know what they'll do. But nevertheless, it looks like it's going to go off great, and we're all looking forward to it. And there's going to be a lot of wild, interesting people. The guy that draws Joe Palooka is going to be on hand. You know, he'll draw a couple of square-jawed guys for you there. And let's see some of the other ones. The guy that draws Dondi. The guy that draws Beetle Bailey. they're all going to be on hand. So anyway, that's the Comics Festival, Central Park Mall. Again, it's Sunday afternoon, 1:45. That's in p.m., of course, you idiot. 1:45, 3 p.m., and 4:15. Right? And so I'm driving out through the town, and it was beginning to snow. And it was snowing kind of hard, big white flakes coming down, and I couldn't really see the mountains. The mountains are just brooding over you. In Innsbruck, this town has been dropped into the middle of this great craggy mountains. These are real mountains. This is great skiing country and that, but that was all over, and this was not the scene now. This was not skiing. It's like if you can imagine going to Jones Beach in the middle of January. It's definitely off-season. And it's reverted to its own nature, which is genuinely dangerous. And so I get in this car, and, oh, is it getting cold? And the temperature was dropping. And I knew I had to get to this town. I was on my way to Munich, which by real automobile is about 3 miles. But by this roller skate that I'm driving, it's a, you know, who knows? I should have said three. Did I say 3 miles? I meant 3 hours. It's about 3 hours from Innsbruck to Munich by genuine car. But by this thing that I was driving, God knows how long. I had to get out every once in a while and wind up the rubber band in it, you know. And it was a little tiny thing. And so the wind is blowing. You know, the Germans have specialized. They did after the war. They specialized in making odd little automobiles, like the Messerschmitt. You ever seen the Messerschmitt? The little three-wheel car that's built just like a Messerschmitt. Has a little plexiglass bubble. Got about a 2.5-horsepower engine in the back end there, and it's three wheels. The Lloyd, another strange little car, the Gogomobile, and a few others of that type. So I'm driving along in this little car going up, and you could feel the temperature changing as you went up into the mountains, and it's getting icy cold. Gee, I'm really freezing. This has got a heater that couldn't have kept a hummingbird warm, and a little tiny heater there going away. And gasoline is pouring in from the back of it somewhere. I could smell the fumes. And the mountain is rising up straight on either side of me like a giant black cliffs. And it is really getting dark now. And by the time I was out of Innsbruck, about 2, maybe 3 hours, it is so black. I mean so black. And when you get into the middle of the Black Forest,
1: in the mountains. I mean, there's not a light. I mean, it is black. The moon can't even get down into that. And you have this feeling that you are now tasting hell. And the cars were, you know, putting along there. And the one moment happened to me that that kind of made up and pointed up and even created another layer of loneliness. As I'm driving, nothing but blackness around me, the feeling that this road is endless and I'll never, that actually I've died and I'm in some terrible, you know, I'm paying now for my sins and blackness is coming at me and my two little yellow light bulbs are struggling, you know, like two little candles. And I can see about 3, maybe 4 feet ahead of the car, this dim yellow light. When suddenly, I had just gone around a pass, like a big bend. Now, I don't see the sides. I know that there are sheer drop-offs, cliffs on either side of me. But I'm just driving, saying, and trying to stay right on this road. When I suddenly see in my rearview mirror, which was about the size of a quarter, I see in the rearview a sudden flash of light, and I see coming around this bend back of me, I see these two headlights, and underneath it, this is a typical European sight, under the two headlights, are two bright amber fog lights. They go for that kind of stuff in Europe, you know, fog lights, amber lights, green lights and stuff all over their cars. And I see these two things, and they came on me so fast, I thought, this is it, he's going to get me. I mean, he really came up. He was coming up like hell-bent for election, you know. It was like being buzzed by a zero or something, see? And he goes, and all of a sudden I see the light swerve because he spotted me. I had a little taillight behind in the back of his car. That was a ridiculous taillight. It was about the size of a tiny love bead, and it shed a little wee flickering yellow light. And he came whipping up to me, and I saw him all of a sudden catch. And I was ready, you know. I figured, well, this is it, you know. I'm going to get eaten up by a Ferrari. That's the end of me, see. Well, he saw me at the last instant, and I saw the light swerve, and he just went right around on the inside of me. He just cut inside, and he accelerated. He goes, and he's gone into the darkness. And I caught a fleeting glimpse. It was a Lancia. A fleeting glimpse. This flying blonde hair, this fantastic chick, and away they go. You know, it's a real European scene. Blackness. I mean, obviously, some decadent film star is on her way to Munich with a decadent set designer for an unbelievable weekend among the gnomes. And off they go, and I am once again plunged into Stygian blackness. Now, I hope this isn't boring you, but when I think of Count Dracula, this all comes back to me. And we started to go uphill, and I say we, me and this crummy little car, we're struggling uphill, and the car is barely making it. And I figure, what am I going to do if I'm, you know, if this thing poops out on me, I'll never get out of here. And who knows what's in those weeds, in those woods. There's no weeds, there's just black woods all around me. The black forest is about 500-foot high trees. And incidentally, this forest, in case you're curious, is a virgin forest. It goes back to the Dark Ages and is protected. And here are these trees, 200, 500, like, they look like 500 feet high. You just see these great trunks and blacknesses. And believe me, at that point, I am genuinely seeing elves. I can see gnomes. And so I make it up over a hill, and I'm now on the straight. And I pass a little tiny sign that's buried among the rocks. My little lights picked it up, and it tells me that I am approaching Mittenwald, which is middle of the forest. And Mittenwald. And it says 2 kilometers, 2 km. Well, I'm going to be in a town anyway. When all of a sudden it happened. That's nothing. I see in the headlights, I see two eyes, tremendous eyes, directly ahead of me. I mean, they were red. I mean, they were just glowing out of the darkness. Well, they were directly ahead of me. Whatever it was, I'm going to hit. And they were huge eyes. Well, I stop, which wasn't much of a trick with this car. You know, just stick your foot out and drag it a little bit. And I stop. And these two eyes are looking at me. And there I am in the middle of the black forest. The shades of Dracula, all of it hanging over me. And I see this eye, these big ones, big eyes, just sort of hanging about, looked like 20 feet off the ground. It starts to move. Whatever it was moving a little to the left. And I'm sitting scrunched down in the car, and I'm thinking, should I put this damn thing in reverse, try to get out of here? Putting this thing in reverse is ridiculous, you know? Nothing's going to happen. So I'm just sitting, and then I began to see it, the gloom. Standing right in the middle of the road, not more than 7 or 8 feet ahead of me, is the biggest, most evil, sinister, there's no animal, we don't have an animal quite like it in America. Have you ever heard of a red, well, it's not a reindeer, a stag. Have you ever heard of the alpine stag, the giant Tyrolean stag? Here is this immense animal with a set of antlers that must have been 40 feet across, and his eyes were picking up the light from my two little yellow headlights, and it was a gigantic red stag, and he's just standing there looking at me. And there we were. He must have gone a good half ton. Tremendous animal, and he is red. They are red. You can see the coat on him is a dark sable red. Huge animal. And we just looked at each other for about 2 minutes, and I'm just sitting there sweating. Now what? I can just see the headlines back home. Shepherd gored by mad red stag in Black Forest. Lost. What the hell? This is the way to go, you know? And with that, the stag slowly turns, just kind of does a slow circling cartwheel, and now he is broadside to me. I've never seen an animal in my life like this. Tremendous. He went from one side of the road to the other. And then he turned all the way, and now his rear end is facing me, and he had the rear end, believe me, of a Sherman tank. And he slowly starts to trot down the middle of this cobblestone road. He's trotting away. Well, I put the car in gear, and I followed him. It's the only thing I could do, either that or sit in the darkness like a fool. And I wasn't going to, you know, try to go around him. I mean, he could have picked this car with one flick of his horn. I'd have been 17,000 miles down the gorge. So I drove right behind him, and he just walked, cluck, cluck, cluck, cluck. I could hear his, he had hoofs. I could hear the hoofs going, cluck, cluck, cluck, cluck, cluck, cluck, cluck. He just sort of trotting, cluck, cluck. What a powerful animal. He looked like, if you can imagine a moose that's taken to wine drinking. He's changed a bit, and he's going cluck, cluck, cluck, cluck, cluck, cluck, cluck. And for a good half mile, I follow this enormous animal. And then suddenly, without any warning, in fact, he did it like magic. It's just an amazing thing. I've never seen any animal do this. He disappeared. He's gone. Just gone. He was right in my headlights. 1 minute, and the next minute, he's gone. He's in the Black Forest somewhere, I hope. Just gone. Then I really got scared. He's going to come out, you know. And I stepped on the gas. I throw this thing in a second. And I start to go, just start to pick up power, when suddenly I'm in the middle of Mittenwald. This little tiny place that looks like it's made of ancient Germanic lanterns. And you could see little glowing lights and leaded windows. And a church, a curious little square. And it's about 1 o'clock in the morning, and believe me, towns in the Tyrol are shut up at 1 o'clock in the morning. There is nothing. When I got out of the car, I was so cold, and I walked down the middle of the street. You could hear your footsteps, and my footsteps are echoing from one end of the town to the other. And I had this sense, you know, that behind the windows there were Santa's helpers somewhere, and they were making gingerbread men. And someplace in the middle distance was the evil witch who was putting people into ovens. And the bearded Rumpelstiltskin is preparing another outrage against mankind. And Bluebeard is somewhere off in that house way up there in the hill. And it was at that point that I began to suspect that maybe there was a Dracula. Maybe there is a Dracula. There's a lot of things in this world, friend, that you haven't seen yet. I am convinced of it because I know damn well there's a lot of things I haven't seen yet. And I could hear them hoofbeats. Was it the devil? Was it an actual animal? God.

0: Well, boy, what a great night. What a magnificent...
1: Hello there. What are you doing there on the air? Boy, you know that went out, don't you? All that stuff, you're playing commercial programs on the non-commercial radio show. You're going to have to log that, you know. And it's a very scary thing. I'll never forget the night that somebody, by mistake, put the John Gambling theme, and there were two heart attacks and one terrible, terrible stroke that was suffered by a lady up in Westport. There's an awful thing, but we're here. it's a magnificent night. I'll tell you, this kind of night, with the wind and the snow and all the stuff blowing around, it either brings the roses to the cheeks, it brings a touch of the spook to that deep old soul. I don't know. The New Yorker is a very funny thing. Do you have the vague feeling that you enjoy underneath it all what appears to be on the surface a disaster? That the reality of a disaster is very enjoyable because so much of our life is totally unreal, you know? It's very little to find that's real. And you sit and you watch movies. I suspect that most people today live about 95% of their life enjoying vicariously other people's lives through the medium of plays, movies, books, et cetera, et cetera. And there's very little actual movement done, although I suspect that a lot of people today define life as going to movies and plays and reading books. That's what life is. And all the other jazz in between, like earning the dough to buy the books, to pay for the plays, is just a drag, you know. It's just the stuff you have to put up with so that you can see Arthur Miller's newest insight into real life. And when the day comes when it snows, or when it rains, or when the flood hits, there's one of two reactions you can have. Either there is the wild, exultant thrill of suddenly finding yourself involved in something that actually gets your ankle wet, it actually gets you stuck, or else there is the fantastic panic of a man who is totally abdicated and is now completely vicarious. The great panic where he immediately leaps into the nearest air-conditioned bar and sits there until next Wednesday when it's all melted and he come back out again. I believe that our city one day will be in the form of a giant bubble over the whole city, and we will have finally achieved what Freud always said we wanted to do anyway. It's a return to the original mother cocoon, and that will be carefully heated to blood temperature or thereabouts, and it will be filled with Muzak. And there will be an artificial sun that can be turned off and on at will, depending on the majority vote, of course. And once in a while, there will be a symbolic storm that will be held in a stadium where we can all go and watch the storm, and we'll get wet a little bit. Now, of course, the water will be very carefully controlled, filtered, and it will be heated, so it won't get you too wet. Have you read about this insane baseball field they're building down in Houston? Sure, it's going to be the first totally enclosed ball field, which is the final, this is going to be the final defeat of baseball, I suspect. That one of the great things about baseball, in fact, all sports, is not only the fact that you're fighting against the rules of the game, like trying to get the ball from your goal line to the other guy's goal line, but also the vagaries of nature, the turf, and all the rest of it that goes to make up the life we're living in. Did you notice that how incensed all the New York sports writers were that it was cold in Chicago when the Giants got their you-know-what whipped? Well, somehow this was a plot by the Bears against the Giants. It was a terrible, rotten thing and should not have happened. It just shows the kind of skullduggery that is today goes on in professional athletics. Well, as a matter of fact, it was just as cold, I suspect, for the Bears. Now, the first thing you're going to say is they're used to it. Well, whoever gets used to kicking a football around at 10 degrees, I don't think they were any more than the Bears. But that's the way football is, friends. It is liable to be 10 degrees when you play. It is also liable to be 88 when you play. I'll never forget that. I would tell you about the time I played a football game when the temperature stood at 101. Oh, brother. Oh, gee. Oh, wow. Oh, man. I'll tell you, though, but nobody believed it was a plot. I mean, nobody says what we ought to do is put a bubble over the field and air condition it. It was 101 degrees, and it was that afternoon that convinced me that I was more of the sedentary type. It convinced me of a lot of stuff. First of all, I lost about 19 pounds But what made it even worse was that the uniforms that we had a particular day were of knit wool jersey. Now, today, most of the uniforms, of course, you still find a lot of teams that will use that type of uniform, a light knit wool jersey. Jersey is knit wool. Most of them, many of them will have nylon. A lot of them will have very light cotton, the breakaway cotton, so if you grab a guy by the back of the neck and he's going for 78 yards, the back just comes off. You know, it's the breakaway numbers and stuff. But we were wearing wool jerseys, and you put wool jerseys on, you put a pair of shoulder pads on you, you put sliding pads all over you, and you put hip pads on you, and then you put a pair of very tight football pants, which do not breathe, on you, and then you start running around at 101 degrees. Let me tell you, boy, I'd much rather play a football game at 10 above any day of the week, because you generate a lot of ergs out there. You get a lot of BTUs going, just in general, running around. But down in Houston, they are going to put this ball field is going to be under glass. It's going to be totally controlled. Well, now, this is going to do a lot of things. There is nothing more delightful than to see an outfielder racing out for a long shot up near the center field wall someplace, and the wind has got it, and he's going one direction, and the ball is going the other. And then all of a sudden he realizes this, makes this frantic leap, dives, slides on his face for 35 feet, and then makes a one-handed scoop. You won't see any of that in Houston anymore. It's all going to be about as exciting as a game of ping pong played at the Y. Really, it's just going to take away one of the most important parts of the game. Then another part of the game, of course, is a pitcher who is fighting against the heat. This is a great thing to watch. Say, Whitey Ford, he wilts under real hot temperatures, and he really gets in trouble about the fifth or sixth inning. So a ball club is sitting in its dugout hoping that it gets hotter when they're playing against Ford. Come on. And Ford is out there sweating, and he's changing uniforms every three innings, and he puts on another one. And finally, the seventh inning, they get to him, and there is some excitement. Under the new system with the bubble, none of this will happen. Now, a lot of people say that's improving baseball. No, it is improving baseball about the way I would say, it's like improving plays by taking away all fluffs, taking away reality, breathing, walking around, clumping, snorting, sweating, all the other stuff that happens in a real live performance. Take all that away, and you got nothing. You just got this drab thing going on. But nevertheless, the minute that I heard that this was going to happen, I thought, well, that's good. First of all, you realize that there are many pitchers who are wind pitchers. Nobody talks about wind pitchers. You know, Mike? You know what a wind pitcher is? A wind pitcher? Well, a wind pitcher is a pitcher who uses the wind. He's great on windy days. He loves to use the wind. And his curveball snaps off like a shot, boy, when he's pitching against the wind or in a crosswind. These pitchers, of course, under the condition with the bubble, they're just going to be like anybody else. There are a lot of things which I remember have gone out of sports because of this insistence on total control, absolute total control of the elements as well as control of the ball. I remember watching ball games, for example, out at Comiskey Park, a ball game, a day ball game, when there would be a lot of trains outside, a lot of trains going around in the roundhouse out there and going up and down at the 12th Street Station, and these great, great clouds of smoke and steam are coming in. Well, Mike Krivich, being a center fielder for the White Sox and being an ex-coal miner from Pennsylvania, was great at playing ball in the total dark. So Krivich could play the smoke better than any outfielder I ever saw. So they'd crack these long shots directly into the wind in center field in Comiskey Park, and it would disappear. You'd be sitting back at first base or something, and you'd just see the ball, and it would disappear into the smoke. Just disappear into the fog and the smoke, and you would see this tiny figure drifting around down there. He would play the smoke and the fog the way Willie Moscione, believe me, can play a three-cornered shot in Balkline Billiards. He played the smoke, literally. Well, this is dead. Forget it. When I suppose somebody was up there defending the Giants. Well, there's a lot of problems here. I don't know whether to tap dance or not tonight, because, you know, sometimes where are you going to start? It's difficult to know where to start when if you work in the let's say satire. It's for a long time now, satire has become increasingly difficult to do. Have you read recently in newspapers? They say where are the great satirical comedies in the theater? Well, I'll tell you where they are. They're on the front page. Because it is impossible to satire a satire. It literally is. And so the final comedy will be eventually, I suspect, a total fantasy that will have nothing whatsoever to do with real life. A typical example of that is Oh Dad, Poor Dad, which is a comedy that does not refer to anything that ever happens. It's just a comedy. It just stands out there. Because how are you going to do a great satirical... Here's an example. Now, how are you going to satirize this? Now, if I read you an ad for a perfume, it's called Gold Water. Gold Water. Do we have any? Please, would you give me some? Give me the tape over there. There, the big one there. See the round one, the tape. That's right. Give me cut two there, Tony. I will need patriotic music for this one, because I'm not going to needle it at all. I'm just going to read it straight. And I will ask you, how in the devil can you satirize this? Speaking of the devil, this is WOR, AM and FM, New York. And speaking of satires, self-imposed division, we'll be here until midnight. Sometimes, you know, you listen real closely to the station, you wonder who's putting who on. Well, you all set out there? You got it in there, Tony? All righty. It's the second cut. We must have all set now. All right. All righty, Ro. While you're up to that, I see. All set now? All right. Now, we read this advertisement in its entirety and exactly the way it is printed in... All right. All set. Patriotic music. Let's go. Bring it up. Bring it up all the way. Now, let's go.

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0: top this time. We are going to carry it to the very pinnacle. All together now, let's go, faster. Very good.
1: Very good. And now, if you think that I am being funny, that is from a very serious political magazine. It is the New Guard, the official magazine of the Young Americans for Freedom. This is a notoriously deep-thinking outfit. how can you satirize it? I mean, what are you going to do? You see, there you are. You can only stand and scratch. That anything that I would try to do about that whole scene would be paled in insignificance by the reality of the scene itself. Now, I guess a satirist works best under conditions of a certain kind of absolute morality. For example, I suspect that during the 18th and early 19th centuries, that the scene was a different scene. That the kind of morality that was not only implied but was actual in most of the lives of the day lend themselves to satire when these moralities were at war with the actuality of what was going on. In other words, a guy like I suppose Voltaire would be a good example. That Voltaire took a society which had a set of basic moral principles that it professed and, to a large degree, attempted to live up to. And then he held those principles up on one side and then painted on the other side of the page the picture of what actually was happening. And then you had satire. That was satire. It is very difficult, then, to satirize a society where there are no moral absolutes. Very difficult. Take Swift now. Certainly when Swift was writing about the English culture of his day, that England had a set of really stringent moral laws, rules, mores, attitudes, and so on, by which it lived. So when Swift talked about his adventures among the Weenanums and the Yahoos, his adventures among the Lilliputians, Swift was comparing again the morality of an established thing that everyone had agreed upon and attempted to live up to, and then the attitudes and the actions that were displayed in reality. So here you had satire. It was very, very fine. But it's very almost impossible to do satire. All you can do is read out of the paper, and you've done satire, literally. Now, I'm sure that a lot of angry people are going to call in and say, what did I this rotten thing I did about...
2: On the air. Hello, test, hello, test. Hello, hello, Long Island. Hello, hello, test. Are you out there, Staten Island? Hello there, Connecticut. You out there? Hello, raise your hands out there in Pennsylvania there. There it is. Very good. They're on the air there. I'm forever blowing bubbles. Pretty bubbles in the air. Yeah, thank you, thank you, thank you. Yeah, get things organized here. Yeah, oh, well, it's very good, very good. We've got it all straightened out here. I see where... Land the vast popcorn machine of life, buttered all over. Hey, listen, did I tell you the great moment that I heard on the ball game? One thing about listening to FM broadcasts of ball games from out of town, you hear a very different sound than you hear from, say, Shea Stadium. You do not quite hear the same dead quality that they have, you know, out at these big... Of course, it's the difference technically. It's the difference between one kind of press box and another. And I'm listening to the ball game. I got the FM going, you see, and this is... They're only broadcasting it on FM, and they must have had about a Class X line. Phil Rizzuto sounded like Donald Duck with a cold. And he's going along there talking about the ball game, and they're down. Yeah, it was terrible. It was just a wild sound he had. How does it sound? You want me to do the imitation of that? It was and of course I got this big hi-fi FM set, and he even sounded more like Donald Duck on a big hi-fi one. I suppose on a little bit of Sony or something he'd sound okay, but he's coming booming through there, and there was a brief pause. He was looking out of the field or something, and you could hear the background noise. Now, obviously, he was in a press box. It wasn't even a press box at all. It was very open. It was like he must have been sitting right in the third row back of second base or something, because suddenly I hear this voice. You hear this guy saying, "Programs! Programs! Pictures of all the Yankees! Programs! Programs here! Programs! Pictures of all the Yankees! Autograph program! Program here!" And there was a brief, momentary lull in his shouting, and you hear somebody say, somebody down in the crowd hollers, "You get out of my way! Shut up! I can't even listen to the ball game! Can't will you move on?" Another pause, and you hear this voice again say, "Oh, shut up! I'm not going to sell my programs! Program! Program! Program!" You hear this other voice say, "God, move along, you bum! Will you move?" And all the while, Phil doesn't even know this great colloquy is going on the air. Until finally, the last guy in line said a most fantastic bit of profanity. It came floating out of the deep south there, right out of that stands, that wonderful, soft, easy, life is full and rich, and springtime is coming up, and there's only 22 days till opening day, warmth down there. This guy hollered something at the program man. You could just hear him holler, "Oh, where are you?" And the program guy says, "Oh, you're a so-year-old man. Program. And he fades off, and Phil goes right on. Phil says, "Well, that brings up Bobby Richardson now, with two down in the seventh inning." Apparently, he had no idea what went on. It was just a great moment. And I remember, of course, I'm a great fan of taking my radio, as I do quite often. How many of you, when you're watching television shows that are live shows of one kind or another — I'm not talking about the big dramatic shows where they edit everything and it's all done in a big studio out in Hollywood somewhere — but live shows like, there are dozens of them. There's all kinds of shows like panel shows and stuff where they do them live. Have you ever stopped looking at the show entirely, which is very easy to do, most of them. Just stop looking at the show entirely and look over to the sides of the pictures once in a while, in the background, and turn up the gain real high, and you'll hear all kinds of wild, extraneous things going on in the studio. And you'll see little things going on even in sight. You'll see the back end of some cameraman all of a sudden appear and disappear. You just got to keep your eyes going. You'll see a cable sneaking across the foreground. It looked like a snake crawling out from underneath Johnny Carson's shoe. You know, you hear, "Get the cable, for Christ's sake." You hear pulling. And you see Carson's eyes flicker a little bit. You see the engineers are doing a big deal, or the dancers out there, and her shoe fell off. And before the show, all these wild things. I remember one night watching a television show, and they had the dressing room right behind the rose trellis, and out in front of right in front of the screen there's the dancer doing the big bullfight scene. He's dancing around, and the band is playing, the castanets are going, and I'm aware of a vague movement behind him off to the left over in the rose bushes. They had the trellis there. And I crept up real close to the TV set and looked, and I could see right there outlined in the trellis, you could just see her as clear as day, is the next act, who had just been on before. It was one of these shows, you know, where they come back and forth and they do different things. The girl who had just left the camera and was now gone off the picture, she was in the rose trellis there, and she was getting dressed. It was one of the most interesting TV shows that I've seen in a long time. And there was a lady there helping her dress, and she whoop off. Like, I'm watching, for crying out loud. Doesn't anyone see this? Well, radio is like that too. And if you ever turn up the gain, if you have an FM set there and you turn up the gain, you can hear arguments here at WOR. You can hear Ted Malley arguing with Jack Stewart out there in the control room. You can hear down on the 23rd floor, if you listen during the day, you can hear the moaning of the salesman. You can hear the weeping and the wailing, and you can hear the yelling in the program department. You turn it all the way up. And all the while, Faye Hanley is just going right on. She says, "And on the other hand, if you buy mutual funds..." And back of her, you hear the life of the radio station, the fist fighting. You hear Dennis here trying to save tape by picking it up off the floor and putting it together from the wastebaskets. "Sure, and be gone, or you're wasting all the tape again." And you hear this? Oh, it's just great. And it's the effluvia. It's the rich It's the rich Fleischmann's yeast cake of life over here. I've often threatened to tell. I think I may even do it this Saturday at the Limelight. I've often threatened to tell the story of the great vendor, Ernie, who became famous all throughout the Midwest. It was the only vendor I've ever known at a ballpark who became literally famous. He was just as famous as any of the ball players. The reason he became famous was because he worked directly in front of the press box at Comiskey Park, and he sold all kinds of stuff, but primarily he sold popcorn. And he was very famous for his famous cry, which went, and you'd hear it echo from one end of the park to the other. You'd hear it bounce off the left field wall, and you'd hear it go all the way out to the right field scoreboard. You'd hear it echo back through that great cavern of the stands behind home plate, and there'd be maybe 700 people in the stands, you know. And you'd hear big old Ernie Howard, butter over! Butter over! And you knew it was just part of the whole scene. And once in a while, Bob Elson would say, there's Ernie down there. And he didn't have to turn up the gain. You just hear the sound echoing throughout the entire park, just floating and drifting. It was part of the rich effluvia of life. It was just the little externals, the sounds of life, you know, where things really are. You know, I don't know how many people ever get really aware or conscious of sound in their life. I mean, the impact that sound has on them and the sound of a neighborhood. I remember one time in a free balloon flight, I think the only way you can really become conscious of your world is by somehow, some magic, being able to kick off from it, to get away from it, to literally drift off the surface of it and get above it or get away from it. You begin to appreciate America, I'll tell you this, when you travel away from it. Now, this is not to say that America is better than other countries. It's just home. It's America, and you understand the difference that America has from all other countries the minute you set foot on foreign soil, and the first instant that the euphoria of newness wears off in the new country, then you begin to think, America, wow. And I once flew in a free balloon flight out of Pennsylvania, out of a town just outside of Philadelphia, and floated maybe 4,000 or 5,000 feet above the surface of Pennsylvania, over the Pennsylvania hills there. And you could hear the countryside, the entire countryside. You could hear it. You couldn't see anybody down there. You'd see an occasional person down on the sidewalk, a little tiny dot, but you can hear them. You know, when you're in an airplane flying above the country, you don't hear any of this because you're in an airplane. It's sealed and there's a tremendous motor and all that jazz. But the earth acts as a great mirror, like a great reflector. And when you're up about 4,000 or 5,000 feet, you can hear dogs barking for miles. And you never hear a dog bark when you're walking around on the ground. You know, you hear it once in a while, but you're not aware of a constant uproar of dogs barking. There's a constant uproar of dogs. Did you know that barking? You hear them all over the ground. They're barking. Well, I don't know where they are. They're barking, that's all. And when you're about 4,000 feet above the ground, you hear the sound of the barking. And you hear people talking in a yard. Now, why you suddenly hear two people talking in a yard at 4,000 feet, only an acoustical engineer or maybe a meteorologist could tell you. But you hear two people, you hear a woman talking to a man or something, and you're 4,000 feet above them, and it comes in as clearly as if you were 10 feet away from them. You can understand them. You hear them talking. It's all kinds of little air currents and one thing and another. And then they'll suddenly disappear. You won't hear that sound anymore. Then you hear something else. You'll hear the sound of a kid hitting the fence or something with a stick. You'll hear it very clearly, a thunk, thunk, thunk, thunk. And you hear, oh, oh, oh, a dog bark. And then you hear somebody holler, hey, Gus! Hey, Gus, where's the screwdriver? And then he'll disappear. it's the sound and the jazz of life going on, a steady cacophony. And you hear music, too. That's another curious thing. There are radios all over. This is, of course, summertime. You hear radios in cars. You hear radios coming out of windows of apartments and houses. And you just hear a steady uproar of music. Just very gently, you hear this music behind you. Just very quietly, it's coming along, you know. And you can hear it, you know? It's like as if spread before you and under you and all around you is this fantastic, unbelievable newsreel of people all walking around and scratching. It's like a midsection of life, you know? Or some kind of a cross-section of it all. And you can just hear somebody like Andre Farouche saying, "The eyes and the world and the ears and the feet of everything is upon you." And now, the Paramount Newsreel presents The Ears and the Eyes of the World. And now, as we view the world from this 4,000-foot altitude, we see, over in left field there, we see a fistfight beginning. We will not see the end of this fistfight, but then again, either will the two participants, because it will go on all the rest of their lives. In fact, it went on for years before this moment that we're watching. And if we look carefully over there behind that big Sherwin-Williams paint sign, we see the floodwaters of passion sweeping in great, ever-circling waves around those two tiny figures hidden there in the bushes. We will not see the end of this story either. In fact, will there be an end? Is there a beginning? But nevertheless, that great flood tide of passion sweeps on and on and on. It is life, friends. Existence. It is the river of time. And we are floating on it like tiny corks. But there is another side to existence, friends. Yes. If we... Yes, look down there, friends, down there on Old 7th Street. You notice the buffoonery of existence. Charlie has just been thrown out of the Bluebird Tavern for the fourth time this week. He is dusting himself off now. His wife back home in Aquanaminot is preparing dinner, cabbage, and meatloaf, of course. And Charlie is prepared once again to face life the way he thinks it should be faced. Head on. He's not going to make it, but it's all part of that great comedy. There he goes. Up he made the curve. Very good. Quack, quack. Oh, yes, there are things. Speaking of the comedy of life, friends, this is WOR AM and FM, New York. And I think we can do it. Hit it.
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3: You're very loud people. You certainly are. Of course, the world is full of loud people. You know, speaking of the world, it's I think more and more than ever before, people are driven by some fantastic urge to have answers, you know, have the answer to it all. And somehow people relate the fact that they don't have answers to it with some kind of vague flaw in the system. A vague flaw in whoever they elected, or the law, or some ridiculous thing. In fact, somebody sent me a great little an ad. I'm adding this to my vast file of trivia, which I tried to get it displayed at the World's Fair, next to that mechanical statue of Abraham Lincoln. But Moses, you know how he is. And of course, he's dealing with the fair. I wonder how the fair is going to work this year. Well, don't be so quick to say one way or the other. You know, I think the fair was ahead of its time. I do. I think the fair opened up before the great rise of pop art, really before it became a major obsession. And the fair itself is a major work of pop art. It's kind of mindless. It's like instant quickie stuff. You know, you have the feeling that everything about the fair is about to wash down into the canal, about to wash out to the bay. Oh, I was there the second day, and already one of the buildings with the big chunks of plaster were falling on my head there. And this is pop art. You know, you always have a feeling. Have you ever seen any pop art? There's nothing permanent about it. You don't have any feeling that 2,000 years from now there'll be 18,000 people standing around in a cathedral looking at Flash Gordon. Or looking at an Andy Warhol film, forget it. I mean, there's nothing permanent at all about it. And I think that the fair is liable to be a bigger hit this year because of a change in the atmosphere. That the very things that the fair was criticized last year for will be its plus things this year. Last year it was criticized for being superficial, for being jazzy, for being mindless. You know, kind of a genuine big old pop thing. You just stand around and eat hot dogs and stand in line all day long. And, you know, what do? When you get inside, you look at a Ford. You know, that's after 4.5 hours of waiting, what do? You look at the back end of a Buick. This is a kind of wonderful mindlessness, which I think will be far more fitting this year than last. I think that the intellectuals, quote, self-professed, incidentally, have you ever noticed that almost every time people write down the word intellectual, they say self-proclaimed intellectual, or self-professed beatnik, this is a phrase, or pseudo-intellectual, or would-be intellectual. Who are the real ones? Curious who they are. I don't know, but I think that the hip, whatever it is, the pop art world, is going to dig the World's Fair this year far more than they did last. And I suspect it will become very chic about the middle of July. It's all part of that camp syndrome. It'll be very chic about the middle of July for everybody to form a big party and go out to the World's Fair and eat hot dogs and wait in line at the GM Pavilion. It'll be very, you know, there'll be guys with Madras T-shirts out there. It'll be the whole Cherry Island, the whole Cherry Grove, the whole Fire Island scene will move out to the World's Fair. I have a feeling, a very strong feeling about this. And the Voguesville and all the ladies with the high black belts and the bull whips and all that. It'll be very chic. Last year it was not chic at all to be seen at the fair. This year it'll be extremely chic to be seen waiting in line outside of the Institute of Better Living to see if you can get a free sample of frozen custard. It'll be very chic to stand outside of these the Scott Tissue thing there. You remember that pavilion? Stand out there and see the romance of the facial tissue. The romance of toilet tissue, you know, this kind of thing. And oh, it'll be very, very chic. And I have a feeling that it's in the wind, and I don't think Mr. Moses anticipated that. But I think already you're probably 400 articles are being prepared by very chic young men about this very thing. And I think it's in the wind, definitely. Everyone will want to go to the GE exhibit to see the mechanical actors. Did you see that one? And there will be a great rush among Sheiksville to go and applaud Elsie the cow. I can see this all part of the camp work, can't you? To go and applaud Elsie the cow after you go to the discotheque and after you've made the Shepherd's discotheque scene, you all jump into your MGs and go out to applaud Elsie the cow. it's in the wind, and I think that the fair is liable to become a very different thing than it was last year. It was ahead of its time. 1 year ahead of its time. That had it opened in 1965, right now, I think the fair would be a big thing, just as so many. And I mean, big thing in the tastemakers world. You know, the little fella, the little thin guys that have the Tiffany lamps and all that. In their world, this it's just a little bit ahead of itself. I've seen this happen time and time again. I've known people who opened discotheques, for example, about 3 years too early, and they were just called juke joints. And the hip set would never be seen dead inside of them. That's the end of it. And I know dozens of bad rock and roll singers that were just a little bit too ahead of their time. Now it's all cute and fun, you know, to be part of the Beatle world and all that. And the other guys are sitting out there. you can be just completely too soon. And I think that the next thing you're going to see, and of course it's already underway now, with the sudden rise of all the talk about the various radio shows and everything in the paper, I think that the next

And one of them happens to be, is it one of them with the buttons there? Oh, no. We got Peugeot here. And if you, I want you to get on a stick now, write a postcard immediately to Peugeot. That's, if you don't know how to spell it, it's very confusing, it has T's and E's and O's and U's and stuff in it. Just send it to P-O-O-J-O-E, old Peugeot, old Peugeot. He's a jockey who used to ride, well, that's another scene. But send your name and address to Peugeot here at WOR, and we will send you all the details and data of one of the finest cars made in the world. It's considered one of the top seven by a very authoritative British automobiling magazine. It's an excellent machine, and it's a pretty one. It's very inexpensive, exceedingly well-designed, and practically trouble-free. I drove mine for 5 years, and I think all I did was put... The only thing I did to it was kick the trunk in. That's about all that happened to me. Well, I didn't kick it in. A guy trying to park behind me kicked it in, and I just left it that way. But that's the only thing that ever happened to my Peugeot in 5 years. Outside of the fact that, I got my finger caught in the door one day, a few other things like that. But nevertheless, if you would like to know about a really fine car and you're thinking of an automobile this year, you owe it to yourself to investigate the Peugeot, one of the most sought-after cars in Europe. And very hard. By the way, there's still a waiting line for them throughout most of Europe. This car is one of the finest sedan-type cars and is considered probably one of the two or three only European cars that is thoroughly practical for American turnpike driving. It's got the overdrive and the whole scene. Peugeot. And by the way, the dealer here in Manhattan is at 2 East 46th Street, right off of 5th Avenue, right in the heart of the, holy smokes, how do they afford the rent district? You'll find it there. It's a Peugeot. Now, what else do we have? Leather? Leather crap? It's a Thursday. Oh, yeah, one more thing before we do any more of this business of the World's Fair, which I'm not going to do. You know, speaking of the World's Fair, and I'm an old World's Fair buff. I've gone to, let's see, the 39 Fair. I remember the fair in Chicago as a kid. I went to that one. I have some dim recollections of it. I went to the Brussels Fair in Brussels. This one on here. Of course, this, the big difference between this fair and any other World's Fair is that it's not a World's Fair. It isn't a genuine World's Fair, and I guess that's the first thing that hits you if you have been to other World's Fairs. It's kind of a big trade fair. But I suspect very strongly that the change that's come about in our country will also make the World's Fair a peculiarly instinctual right thing for 1965. Everywhere there is a strange kind of pseudo seriousness that's become very important. There have been a couple of, and that I think is more than anything else part and parcel of the World's Fair. I went into at least three of the big serious type pavilions, and I was struck by one thing. It was all play acting. I went into four of the religious, the religious pavilions out there, and you had a feeling that it was all like a kind of signboard. It was all play acting. You know what I mean? They were playing seriousness. The Billy Graham Pavilion. There were a couple of other pavilions. Yeah, they were all playing. You know, and I went into this tremendous pavilion. They must have spent $48 million on it. It shall go unnamed. But I had the feeling that it had about as much reality regarding the thing that it was dealing with as, say, a Pepsi Cola ad that talks about thinking young is really talking about thinking young. Really talking. It had this kind of seriousness. Now, where is that piece that I had here? Oh, I probably left it downstairs. No, here it is. Stanley, would you please give me a second here? Now, if you can give me some Tchaikovsky music while you're digging that up, I think this is that kind of mock seriousness, which I think is really... really part and parcel of our whole world. I don't think anybody today is really very serious about much of anything. And anybody that is even partially serious can go all the way in this world. I'm not talking about America. I'm talking about the kind of seriousness where you'll read an interview by a folk singer, for example, like in the current, one of the current, as Robert Brustein.

0: calls it, a chic weekly, the Village Voice. There'll be an interview with, say, somebody like Bob Dylan, who's about as thick as the average piece of onion skin newspaper. That's about as superficial as his comments go about the world. And you have a feeling that it's all pseudo-seriousness. Everything is, it's a bit, it's a gimmick, it's all pseudo. Now, you can be very passionate in a pseudo way. I wonder where acting today stops and real people begin. How many people spend most of their lives acting in one way or another? And you know, an actor up on the stage can weep real tears, can get his sweatshirt all wet with the tears he's weeping, and he can scream and yell. In fact, he can be far more involved. He can be far more actually emotional on the stage about this scene, about this thing that he's doing, than he is in his real life. And I wonder how many of us have adopted acting techniques to our world. How much acting goes on all day long where a guy is sitting around here, let's say in the sales department of WOR, and he is acting on the phone. He is acting in person. He is acting in the sales meeting. You walk along. I wonder how much acting goes on in these big buildings on Park Avenue during the average day. Now, a technician, a guy who really just does something, let's say a guy who drives a bus, or a man who works some kind of a machine, or a man who operates a computer, or here, you, Matt, a man who operates equipment, and he's got a job. He just does his job. He doesn't do any much acting. He just presses the button, or he operates the thing and that. But I'm talking about all the rest. Yeah, that's what I'm saying. It's all a big act. It's like a big game, you know, and everyone's pretending. They're all getting all involved with kind of an enormous acting scene. And I'm waiting for the day when colleges teach courses in involvement. Just like an acting, a good acting school today will give you courses in method acting. They'll give you the basic precepts of Stanislavski, the concepts that he uses for actors to get involved, to use sense memory. And I suspect that in colleges, when, you know, a guy's taking business courses, they will give him courses in involvement. How to pretend that you're involved. How to use sense memory. How to use all kinds of techniques to become one of these guys who really always looks concerned. He really does. He makes contact. He's real in his acting about this little trivial stuff that he's involved in. I have a feeling that it's definitely going to happen. It will. Do you know that in certain circles right now, in certain religious circles now, they are literally teaching involvement? They are sending out religious people, guys who are going to be missionaries and one thing or another. They're giving them little tastes of real life so they'll know what it is they're fighting. It's just like you'll see in the Sunday edition of the Times where they list all the various camps. In fact, somebody I'm talking about summer camps, you know. Somebody did a bit in the New Yorker on it. It's a very funny bit this week. It's a very funny piece because you can go to camps now where you will work at a job for a while. For 2 weeks, they'll actually have you, they'll have you tramping grapes or something with a foreman yelling at you. It's pseudo involvement. It's practice involvement. Now here is the kind of thing that I call true pseudo seriousness, but it's, you know what, and a yard wide. It's just unbelievably thick. In fact, it's up. You got the Tchaikovsky in there. Here is a quotation from an article in the New York Times about that pseudo campy seriousness, that kind of taking whatever you're doing very seriously, but it's totally unrelated to real life, completely and thoroughly. This is from a New York Times Sunday supplement of March 7th. Bring it on there. And it's talking about now. It's discussing now, friends, this springtime. And the article begins with big block type that says, "This is the spring to take fashion lightly. Throw inhibitions to the winds. Fashion has the vitality of the young, who are giving it unexpected twists, taking unforeseen liberties, bringing a spirited freshness to spring clothes for women of all ages. Not since the flapper flourished have clothes been so unconstructed, so unconfining. The focus has shifted to legs, hemlines stop inches above the knee. The dress of the moment is the boneless shift that sees a woman through active days and whirlwind nights. That describes your life, I'm sure. In short, fashion suddenly is today, bearing no nostalgic echoes. It has the immediacy of pop art. The contemporary woman does not glance backward for assurance. She strides swiftly and securely in her open, low-heeled shoes, covers her curls with a scarf hat, brushes a healthy glow on her skin, and she herself has the vigor of an action painting. Holy smokes. There you go. That's enough of that. Now, that's what I mean by glop. This was sent to me by a woman who was 72. Woman of all ages. Yes, she has the vigor of an action painting, striding courageously into the future. Well, now this is pseudo-seriousness. You might call it woman's page glop, but it isn't. That's the New York Times. That's not Vogue, who always has had that problem. This thing is beginning to creep into areas where it never crept before. Now, I'm sure that a large number of people reading this say, oh, yeah, that's the way it is. That's the way it is. And you see this chick striding at us, and it's very difficult to tell. My listener writes, it's a woman? A man? A little girl? A what? No, it's the cult of ugliness now sweeping our nation. That's quite true. It's the cult of no identity. Speaking of identities, I think one day that also part of pop art will be the well-turned commercial. I think more and more people will begin to see that the commercial itself is probably one of the... And in fact, you already see it now in the museums. What do you think the Campbell soup cans are? The Brillo boxes and one thing and another. Wait till the pop people begin to realize that the radio and TV commercial is the real thing. It is the real thing. It's creative guys working like insanely dedicated maniacs to do a totally trivial act. You know? And it is genuinely the essence of pop art. And speaking of well-turned commercials, we have here with us tonight, let's see, you got Parks in there? Now, here is an example of pop art. Can't you see at least 450 people working on this thing? There have been 1,000 and more phone calls made. There has been $35,000 spent. A great industry is moving slowly like a glacier down towards the Arctic Sea of acquisitiveness. Pop art in motion.
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1: Yes,
2: well,
1: yes.
2: Park Sausage Company in Baltimore, Maryland can tell you how to make splendid new main dishes.
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2: 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Only Parks has the flavor and quality to make a heroic dinner.
1: I won't cheat.
2: And now, don't touch that dial, because I'm going to sing for you.
1: Yes.

0: packages, Mom.
1: I'm from Virginia. Well, you said to write to Baltimore.
2: Park sausage is made from an old Virginia recipe of the Parks family. The plant is in Baltimore, Maryland.
1: Oh, he answered me.
3: Now, you see what I mean? That is pop art galloping. It really is. And, you know, I think in essence, one of the essences of pop art, really, is a peculiar kind of functionality, but a very crass functionality. In other words, if you take a look at a painting, a traditional painting, the painting has a function of its own. That's it. It's just a thing. It's a beautiful thing, and that's the end of it. It doesn't do any more than that. Whereas if you take a look at much of the pop art is derived from other functions. In short, the Campbell soup can is a functional object. It is an object that has a very basic function, too. And this happens to be just one of the more recognized pieces of pop art. I'm only using it because not necessarily one of the best. Now, I think that the radio commercial is a piece of pop art because it does have a function. They're trying to make the cash registers go. They're trying to move the goods. Now, how they do it, there's all kinds of commercials. I mean, they range all the way from the totally absurd. And, you know, I think that the commercial is related very closely to the theater of the absurd. After all, I'm talking about that kind of commercial, the big produced commercial. Much of the theater of the absurd is dependent upon a juxtaposition of values. It's dependent upon sight gags. It depends on a kind of absurdity and a pseudo-profundity. And often you'll find the commercials are very pseudo-profound, like the other night when we read this full-page ad from the Scott Tissue people, who were dedicating their entire world to the goddesses of tomorrow. And they were going to be ready for them, and their laboratories are working night and day. It's a pseudo kind of profundity and a kind of real involvement in nothing. And speaking of commercials, we have one more here, Leathercraft, which we've talked about from time to time. Let's see, I want to get the address. Yeah, it's the warehouse sale of luxury vinyls for wall covering and upholstery, and this organization, by the way, sells almost exclusively through decorators and so on. But now they're having a big sale of odds and ends and leftovers and one thing and another, and they're selling them directly to the public through their warehouse. It's the Vinyl Fabrics Division of Leather Guild, and they're inviting the public to come directly to their Leather Guild warehouse for really fantastic bargains and odds and ends, closeouts, and so on. Now, these are the finest vinyls made anywhere in the world. This is very expensive, excellent stuff. Many of them have been knocked down just because they are closeouts and odds and ends to $1 a yard. They have a tremendous assortment at $3.90. Here are some of the descriptions: leather grains, patent leather vinyls, leopard spots, tortoise, damasks, prints, suede vinyls. And these are the same vinyls that are used in the big luxury hotels and one thing and another. And the address is 52 East 21st Street, just west of Park Avenue South. It's a limited time only sale. And you'll save up to 50% on this vinyl. The address again is 52 East 21st Street. They're open Monday through Saturday, 9 to 5, and Thursdays until 8. Okay? All right. Everybody's under control. Now, I suppose if you stand the way and high and far enough back, but you can't. How can you? How can a turtle stop being a turtle? I read this piece about all these people sitting in a congregation. They're sitting there quietly, minding their own business, and they're in Holland, of all places, where people are very, very serious about things. And they're sitting there, and all of a sudden, one old codger in the third row says, "I'm bored," he said to the minister. The minister stopped, and suddenly somebody behind him said, "So am I." And with that, the entire congregation got up and walked out. And it was reported on a worldwide news service that the congregation just got bored and walked out. Little straws in the wind, little tiny things, but nevertheless, there they are, big fat straw. My mother always used to say, don't ever stick your head out of a window in a windstorm. Straws really do go through wood. She said, be careful, keep your knees loose, and there might possibly, what is it that Vincent Tracy says? Will yourself a better tomorrow? Of course, he calls it all kinds of things. He calls it fate. He calls it... hey, you know, we're the only crowd in the entire world. Are you aware of that? Americans are unique in one thing. We do not believe in things like luck and fate. No. That word never enters. Now, wait a minute. You say, I can see the look of disbelief coming across. No, let's put it this way. Now, wait a minute. The little people believe in luck and fate, but I'm not talking about little people here. I'm talking about the philosophical panjadrums. I'm talking about the leader types. Little guys know there is such a thing as luck and fate. That's why, because you see, it covers both ends of the scale. Both ends. That on the one hand, you'll never find, you know, when a little book is published that says, The Power of Positive Thinking, for example. Never once does Dr. Norman Vincent Peale imply that there is such a thing as good luck or bad luck. In other words, if you think right, there won't be any such thing as good luck and bad luck. You create your own luck. This is a belief that is held by many people, that there's no such thing as that unkind fate that sends those lightning bolts out of the clouds. On the other hand, you'll find way down at the other end of the scale, large numbers of people think that all of life is luck, and they got nothing but bad. No, really. You'll find that at the other end of the scale, the guy that's never made it, he thinks that everybody else made it because they were lucky. Or because, what are you going to do? The guy, for crying out loud, a guy was born lucky. What do you mean? I got nothing but bad luck all of my life, for crying out loud. Look at the neighborhood I was born in right there from the start. Well, these are the two ends of the scale. One group believes that luck does not enter anything that they ever do. That they arrive at a certain point, they have made it because of an innate goodness or an innate talent which they have. And then, of course, you have the other guys who figure that nothing they do will ever make it for them because they have an innate streak of bad luck. Rottenness goes with them. Now, I'm going to propose a theory here that there is a third force that has nothing to do with luck, that has nothing to do with fate, but is in a sense the humiliation factor. Now, what is the? I think that successful men have never been successfully humiliated. It is hard to believe. It is hard to even conceive of General MacArthur being really an embarrassing moment happening to General MacArthur. It just doesn't happen. That the humiliation factor does not play much of a part in General MacArthur's life. And yet there are the rest of us who are humiliated constantly. Humiliated. 5 minutes ago, I got this important call from this executive vice president here at WOR. I figured that something great was going to happen. And I said, "What is it, Charlie?" And he said, I have a question to ask here. A question, he says, "You're the only one on the staff who can answer it." And I said, "Really?" All of a sudden, I figured, you know, the big light bulb was lighting up in the front office, and they finally realized that there's real talent at work here. That finally they're realizing that my basically beautiful personality should be exploited to the full. And he says, "Yes, I would like to ask you a question about Vic and Sade." Humiliated again. They would never call John Gambling and ask him a question about Vic and Sade. I can assure you that Edward R. Murrow is never called up by the head of CBS to answer a question on the Lone Ranger. I can assure you of that. The humiliation factor is deep in American life. Bring it up, Tony. Big. Come on, all the way. Hooray, hooray for the U.S. of A. Where the fields of waving grain wave eternally. Where all of us are up to our bloomin' knickers in whatever it is.

0: da-da-da-da-da. You have never heard a version of the Stars and Stripes like this. All right. Now, the reason that I bring up this humiliation factor, please reset that, Tony, because we will be using that very shortly, is because of a... You know, everybody's talking about the World's Fair. All the various magazines are doing a preview of the 1965 fair, what you're going to see at the fair, all the various things about the exhibits and how the lines have been improved, how you can get in quicker to see nothing now. You don't have to wait nearly as long in line to see that vapid exhibit that you're going to wait in line to see. However, I last year at this same time, I was impressed by the unconscious truth that keeps creeping out in these things that we were very self-conscious about, these big issues like the World's Fair and so on. Hey, watch it, Tony, now. Now, come on, don't bother him in there, Bob. He's doing a job here. Now, you get him after the show. Now, what I am about to bring forth, and that's all right. Now, you don't worry about any of that stuff. You stick right here with this. We'll tell you all the records that we played after the show. Okay? All that. That's why I don't play records, by the way. The minute you do, everyone says, who played that? Who was on that record? For crying out loud, what label was that? God could be on there doing a show. He would get no audience. The minute he plays a record, forget it. But nevertheless, here is what I mean by the humiliation factor at work, unconsciously. And I'm a great student of irony. Now, irony is very remote from what we ordinarily call comedy. By the way, I wonder why they don't use that word more often. They'll talk about a guy as a humorist today, and very few of them really are. They'll talk about a guy as a comic. Some of them are. We'll put it that way. They talk about people as satirists. Very few of them are. And don't come up with Stanley Kubrick. I'm sorry. They talk about people being pungent social commentators. Few of them are. However, there's one word that we don't use that I would like to see brought back. Maybe we don't use it because there aren't many of them around who do this, who work in this field, because the field works in itself. In short, you don't have to have anybody do it. It just happens. It's like that force of humiliation. It operates independently. You know, nobody's in charge of gravity. It works by itself. Nobody is operating the controls that makes the Earth orbit around the sun. It does it by itself. It's one of the natural powers. And I think irony is one of the natural powers that creates a lot of confusion in people's minds. The word that I would like to see brought back is ironist, a man who deals in irony. For example, to give you an example of an ironist, somebody like Swift, Jonathan Swift, was far more of an ironist than he was a satirist. Whereas, on the other hand, somebody like Voltaire was more of a satirist than he was an ironist. The word irony is a great word. I suggest you look it up. Here, for example, is an example. Here's a dynamic piece of irony right now, which is, just floats out of the air. It's like elephant dandruff. It comes down out of the sky. It's like monster effluvia. we're not in charge of it. It just happens. Listen to this beautiful piece of business as a piece of public relations for the World's Fair. It says, the United States Army's formula for achieving peace through understanding will be illustrated in one of the new 1965 exhibits in the Travel and Transportation Pavilion. The exhibit explains the Army's worldwide programs of operations to achieve international betterment. It will make clear to fairgoers, through sight, sound, and touch, the Army's methods of shoring up the defenses of countries facing, quote, small aggressions by an elusive enemy. The display, incidentally, this is a display that will, as you know, is dedicated to peace through understanding. The display will include a simulated trip around the world to see Army personnel, quote, helping people help themselves. and to aid you in understanding a little more about peace through understanding. In another area, visitors will be able to test their marksmanship with a new modern M16 rifle now being used in Southeastern Asia. Please, Tony, watch. Now, see what I mean? There it is. There it is. All right, there we go. Very good. Well, I'll give you two cues before the real cue then, all right? Very good. Hold it down there now. You got to keep an eye on me, Tony. I'm very slippery. But to me, this is pure irony. The idea of an exhibit of peace through understanding, and you wind up with being able to test your marksmanship on the new Army's M16 rifle. Now I have felt for a long time that the kind of truth that creeps out of public relations blurbs is the kind of truth that falls in the realm of irony. The other day, for example, I got a public relations bit from some company, and it says, put more action into windows. They're talking about shop windows. Put more action into your shop windows by setting mannequins into lifelike poses. Why not try a window of a boy and girl mannequin in characteristic poses? I suddenly realized, don't look so confused, Tony. There are several lifelike poses you can put a boy and girl model or mannequin into. And I thought, gee whiz, that's adding a little action into the store window bit. In fact, one of the greatest store windows I ever saw was in Munich. And I saw it about 2 or 3 o'clock in the morning. It was a little weird moment. I came through the store there, walking through. It was like an arcade, you know. You could see all these store windows all lit up, and I'm walking through a long tunnel-like affair. And there was a store window all lit up, and they had done exactly this. They had mannequins. You know, we in America believe in our mannequins just being mannequins. You know, they just stand there. And are you aware that a mannequin has about a 4 or 5 year lifespan? Now, it isn't because it wears out. It's because the style in people changes. Are you aware of that? Now, I'm not talking about whether people are skinny or fat, but the look of people changes. For example, if you look at old movies, you will find that there was a period about 10 years ago when the Grace Kelly type of person, the sort of dignified, queenly girl, was very, very big. Grace Kelly, Ingrid Bergman, that type. And all the models, all the mannequins, had that queenly, regal quality to them, that period. You could not put one in the window today of Saks, because it would look like it's something out of the 1880s. Did you know about this, that the look of people comes and goes? Take a look at a current magazine, and you will see large numbers of what was, just a few years ago, what would have been called an ugly girl has now become the standard look. And it's called the beautiful girl. Certainly by any standard, you could not call Barbara Streisand one of the lovelier creatures on this planet. And yet, that type of girl has become very in. It's very popular. You'll see her in ads. You'll see her in beer ads. There's a beer ad that looks like it was posed by her. Did you see that one? Where she very aggressively looks up and says, "He's witty, he's charming, he drinks Schlitz, I think I'll marry him." You know? That kind of thing. Well, now, that is an example of how people's look, the look of people, comes and goes and changes. And this changes the mannequin. For example, if you look at the old movies, you'll see at one point there were girls with very broad faces. Were very, very popular. Broad, wide faces. The Ann Sheridan look. They had wide, flat, broad faces. Priscilla Lane. All the girls had sort of round, flat faces at that time. There were dozens of them. And then suddenly in came the high cheekbone type look. And that took care of all the round face girls. All the round faces were gone. Forget it. They were all gone. And even the men of that period had round faces. Spencer Tracy had a round face. Somebody like Pat O'Brien, he had a round face. And these were all big heroes of the period. Clark Gable, his face was almost totally round. you think back on it. It's a round face. And that was the round face era. And then suddenly, during the wartime or at the end of the war, in came the high cheekbone, Rita Hayworth. And that was when people like Jack Palance made it, all the high cheekbone people. Rita Hayworth, Jack Palance, and dozens of women began to emerge as the top movie stars because they had the look. They had the right look at that period. That continued for a few years. And then, boom, that was out. And in came the very bland, almost emotionless lady who looked like she was untouchable, like she was out of the cameo ads. And that was Grace Kelly. Grace Kelly, there were a lot of them at that time. Ingrid Bergman was an example of that type. Who are some of the other queenly types that were around just about that period, the Grace Kelly era? Well, there were a lot of them. They're even hard to remember, but nevertheless, there they were. And then suddenly, about 1957 or 58, something like that, in came the gamine. This was the little girl type, automatic. Suddenly, everybody's a little girl. Brigitte Bardot, the little girls. Audrey Hepburn, thousands of little kid types. But they really were boyish. They were not female. They were boy types. It would be very hard to tell what sex Audrey Hepburn was more than 50 feet away in a foggy light. Speaking of the sexless, this is WOR AM and FM New York. Do you have a little money button there, Tony? Hit it there. Go.
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4: Yeah, I got news for you.
3: By then, we wanted Scrapple that cooked rich, golden brown. And that's the third kind of Scrapple, see? Then once a month she'd send my father over to the next county for Scrapple that didn't crumble up. Didn't taste as good, but with Scrapple, you give a little, you get a little.
4: Not anymore. You want a meaty, spicy Scrapple that cooks golden brown and doesn't crumble?
3: There ain't any such thing.
4: Yes, there is, and the name of it is Parks, P-A-R-K-S. Parks Scrapple is everything you want, believe me.
3: If that's true...
4: Yes?
3: Then they don't make Scrapple like they used to when I was a boy in Gettysburg, P.A. And am I glad you told me.
0: Oh, boy, those are great accents. Word from Sinister Orientos here. For those of you who are hung on really fine Oriental food, I would like to recommend happiness. Let's try that. Happiness. It's a lovely restaurant up on Broadway between 93rd and 94th. And by the way, I think they serve some of the finest northern Chinese food that is obtainable in this entire city. And they have a 10-course dinner, magnificent 10-course dinner, which incidentally includes a little clause that says that you can eat all you want, a 10-course dinner for $2.25. Mysterious Oriental, not know how they do it. This is at Happiness. And they're open 7 days a week. They have a little barzy there. And I think you'll find it extremely felicitous between 93rd and 94th on Broadway. Happiness.
2: Unusual news about an unusual motion picture. It's called Nobody Waved Goodbye. And here at last is a real down-to-earth dramatic film that shows what teenagers feel and never tell, what parents see and never understand. A story of what's happening all over America. The story of privileged children, their desperate parents, and the stone wall between them. What's happening on the screen is happening in Darien, Great Neck, the Bronx. It's what's turning 10 million homes into battlegrounds. Today's children seem to be growing up so fast, marrying fast, and falling apart fast. Their confused parents ask why. The confused teenagers ask why not. The name of this powerful picture is Nobody Waved Goodbye, and no parent, no teenager, nobody should miss it. On the same bill is Paul Anka in Lonely Boy, a fascinating featurette that looks deep into the life of a teenage idol. See Nobody Waved Goodbye, plus Lonely Boy, now playing Lowe's Capital and Murray Hill Theaters.
0: You know, Tony, I wonder if it is possible to attain understanding through an M16 rifle. Or even peace, for that matter. I'm just curious about that. That's the kind of material that Voltaire would have used. That's Voltairean cosmic irony. I'm not so sure that would have been the kind that Swift would have used. On the other hand, it's possible that, say, somebody like... No, I don't think Chaucer would have used that. I don't think he would have understood the M16 rifle. You know, speaking of getting back to those mannequins, I've always been fascinated by the idea of mannequins in windows as a reflection of the people around. You know, the people around at the time, how people see themselves and what is a fashionable look. Have you ever wondered about drawings? Have you ever looked at a 16th century drawing or maybe a painting by somebody of the 15th or 16th centuries, and you wondered, well, why did they paint people like that? I mean, people surely didn't look that way. Have you wondered about that? Have you looked at drawings, say, that they did in Egypt, and you said to yourself, well, for crying out loud, people didn't look like that, did they? Why did they draw the people that way? Do you follow what I'm saying here? That as you go up to the year, like, say, 1000, and they... After all, these were intelligent men. These were people who built cathedrals. These were people who built great cities. They had a sense of proportion. They had a sense of vision. They could see things. They had the same kind of eyes, you know, that you have. I'm curious about that, too, though, come to think of it. If you could look at the world through the eyes of a man that, say, was alive 4,000 years ago, do you think he would see a tree the way you saw it, or see it? Now, don't be so quick to say, well, yeah, sure. Would he really? Would he look at the sun and see it the way you see it? In short, you know a lot more about trees than he knows trees, than he knows knew about them. That there were many people, for example, 4,000 years ago, who worshipped trees. There was a race of religionists at one point, something like 12 or 13,000 years ago, who worshipped various gods of the forest. Now, when he would look at a tree, would he see it the way you would see it? You don't worship a tree. Would he see it with the same eye? It's a good question. Now, let's say a man who worshipped, let's say, the idea of the god of animals. We'll say he worshipped at like many religions, 4,000 or 5,000 years ago, worshipped cats, for example. This is a fact. Now, when he saw a cat walking across the street, would he see a cat the same way you see it? Would it even look the same? Now, here's the kind of thing that I mean. We go to Washington. All of us will go, we'll say, to Washington, D.C. Have you ever seen the statue of Lincoln in the Lincoln Memorial there? And there is Lincoln looking down. He's sitting on a chair. And his head is kind of lowered, and he's looking a little tired. Have you seen that statue? That's famous, that very famous statue of the Lincoln Memorial. Now, when we look at that statue, are we really just looking at marble? Are we really just looking at a statue of a man? Or do we see all kinds of other things that, say, somebody from another planet would never even see in it? He just, you know, look at it. Would he think it's noble, for example? Would he think it's tragic? I question. I wonder. Or would he even think it's good looking? Would he think it's interesting or attractive even? I don't know. That's hard to say. Now, getting back to the mannequins, now it's very closely related to the mannequins. This little philosophical discussion here is closely related to the kind of mannequins that we have in our major stores. You know, they found that the life, this was a few years ago. Now, I suppose it's even shorter now because time, everything is going faster and faster these days. But just a few years ago, the manufacturers of mannequins gave mannequins roughly 4 or 5 years of life, and then they were useless. People would not buy the clothes that were displayed on them. In short, a store that rented, they usually rent their mannequins, you know. A store that rented 300 or 400 different types of mannequins would have to go back and get a whole new set 4 or 5 years later because new people. Now, that doesn't mean younger people or older people, but a different type of people had become popular. Now, the question arises, do people look like that? That's a good question. Do people look like the mannequins you see, say, in Saks or in Bonwit Teller? Do people look like that any more than the people look like the people that you saw on the walls of the pyramids, the great tombs of the Egyptian kings? Or is that kind of a projection of a sort of dream and an idealization? Not even really an idealization, something else even subtler than that. I've noticed, if you'll notice the various mannequins now today, you'll notice that the mannequin men have changed drastically. They practically don't even have them anymore. You find very few men or male mannequins in windows any longer. And those that you do are highly stylized. You cannot tell whether they're male or female. They may be made of, have you seen the ones that are just made of wire? They're made of a wire, and they'll have a big piece of a sunglass on their head. Or then you'll see the kind that are made out of some kind of pressed tin foil. It'll look like it's made out of bronze, something of that nature. You'll see it's difficult to tell, and I think this might be because the male is slowly beginning to disappear in our society as such, as male, as an identifiable member of society. He's beginning to merge into some kind of neuter quality. Slowly he's beginning to disappear until you look at somebody like Clark Gable on the screen. Clark Gable is about as rare today as red ants are. Egyptian, Indian, African red ants are in Westchester. They're very rare. He just isn't an American type now. He isn't a type that is not to say that there aren't people walking around who look like that, but they're not officially any longer recognized by society as being the official type. If anything, I suspect that, say, somebody like Bob Dylan could be the official type of our time, who from across the street closely resembles my cousin Arlene. Now, very interesting new turn that it's taken. Now, look at the women that you see in the mannequin women. That's a curious new breed. These are very, very strong women, very strong. They're dynamic, strong, and they're physically strong. Not only are they physically strong, they seem to be exceedingly, almost impervious as far as any emotional darts and slings and arrows from the external world is concerned. They're almost like a reflection of the Vogue model. You cannot imagine a Vogue model crying. You cannot imagine a Vogue model weeping over a man. You certainly can't imagine her having any kind of involvement that would cause her emotional distress. So you see, this type of mannequin is slowly beginning to emerge, and you will find her counterpart in the movie stars that are beginning to emerge too, because the movie stars always bear a close relationship to the idealization of that period, I think. And so the stars that are coming up are the impervious people. They're totally impervious. You cannot imagine, say, the Jane Fonda type really having trouble. Barbara Streisand does not have trouble. She causes trouble. That's a very different concept of woman. She instigates trouble, but does not have it. It doesn't happen to her. On the other hand, the male that is emerging is a pallid kind of receptacle for trouble. Jack Lemmon is always troubled. Jack Lemmon is pursued by trouble eternally throughout all of his movies. Now, the trouble, of course, comes from Shirley MacLaine, who never has any. and you'll find that the mannequins in the stores are of that kind. They're transparent, they're nervous. They stand with their head down, and they wear a shawl over their back, and it says for Cherry Grove. It's the receptacle for trouble rather than the disher outer of it. Now, do you know what they do with old mannequins? Are you aware of one of the more interesting results that a mannequin feels? What do they do with the old ones? Well, immediately following this Whoopi Miller beer spot, which Tony has gone... No, that's gone? Well, yeah, it's live, but it has music with it, doesn't it? Oh, you don't have the music? Well, all right, there should be music with this. I know it's live, honey, but we'll do it straight then. Miller High Life, the champagne of bottled beer, is the favorite reception refreshment of golfers across the country. See, it should have music behind it. As the game of golf lures millions of new players to its ranks each year, Miller High Life is served and enjoyed by millions who demand quality refreshment. You can see why there's so many good golfers around. Sparkling, flavorful, distinctive Miller High Life has a heritage as old as the royal ancient game itself. First brewed in European castles, this year Miller High Life celebrates its 110th anniversary in America. So I suggest you lay in a few cans of Miller High Life and celebrate the last century. Brewed only in Milwaukee, okay?
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Yeah, it's time you tried the swinging new toothpaste that gets teeth irresistibly white. 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

0: still using that sweet kid stuff?
1: You know, if you're interested in what happens to old, worn-out, outmoded mannequins, I don't know whether to bring this story out or not, but it's the truth, that outmoded mannequins are used in large quantities by the Army for target practice. Yep. And somehow that has an ironical twist to it. That after the mannequin has stood in Saks Fifth Avenue, in Bonwit Tellers, in John David, the day finally comes when the mannequin is taken out of the window. And the people around say, well, just isn't selling. A new type has come in. It's the tall, thin, willowy type now. And the short, broad-faced Clark Gable type is gone. And down in the basement he goes for a few hours, and then they pack him into trucks. And they take them. Another thing, too, must be pointed out. Are you aware that the mannequin has different connotations and different types in different areas of the country? That the mannequin that sells in New York does not sell in Chicago? And that the mannequin that sells in Chicago does not sell in Indianapolis? And that when you get finally to the little towns way out in the sticks where people literally are still fighting the forces of nature, you know, and they've got outhouses and they read the Sears Roebuck Spring catalog like they read the Village Voice here in New York, you know. Way out there, you'll find that the mannequins that are operating there, if you ever see any of them in the windows, they have a peculiar 1925 look. There's a sort of bland, friendly, open, Rotarian look to all the mannequins. You know, you have a feeling that all the mannequins have just come from the penny supper down at the First Baptist Church. And they have that open, untroubled look of the man who lives in this little community way out in Iowa someplace, whose deepest concern is whether or not it's going to rain next week, or whether the crops are going to come in, or whether the wind is going to blow. He knows not from Freud. He knows not from... he's not troubled by Jean-Paul Sartre and the existentialists. He is not tortured by Norman Mailer. He is not like Norman Mailer, I should say. He is not driven to find the great American dream. He is not propelled forward or backward or sideways, or however the anti-hero of today is propelled. He's just got to get out there every morning and dig up the crops. Every morning he's got to get the tractor started. So the people that he conceives of as people, the way he sees them in a different way than we do here in New York City, where we're all sort of convoluted and we're inward directed and we're the great urban mass of now. We look at our mannequins. We look at our mannequins for something else. Now, as a kind of a side issue, kind of a little asterisk on the side of this mannequin bit, have you noticed that the mannequins themselves, now let's take the male mannequin. The male mannequin has almost disappeared as an actual figure. You don't see many of them now. You may see stylized versions of male mannequins, but the most fascinating part of it, of the mannequin world, is the props that they use. If you'll notice, many of the very she-she shops where the males generally spend most of their time on little fluffy pink sweaters and bikini-type bathing suits, and they wear little elf shoes and one thing and another, and the giggling is high and furious, you'll notice that the props are almost unbelievably Freudian and masculine. Giant bulls. Oh, yeah, they'll have a prop, you know, be an enormous stone bull or a fantastic ram will be charging into a wall. Or they'll have a 15th century cannon. It's a great brass-bound cannon that has enormous wooden wheels and is about to fire a shot into the castle in Spain. You'll find that the props are masculine, but the mannequins themselves are very, very neuter. Now, on the other hand, you'll find that the props are beginning to change drastically in the world of the feminine, or the female, I should say. The word feminine is a bad word today. The female mannequin, you'll find that the prop has become a motorcycle. Have you noticed in the most recent fashion magazine? You ought to take a look at the props they're using these days. The chicks are riding motorcycles, which used to be a masculine Freudian symbol. Really, it genuinely was. And you'll see motorcycles on the window now of Saks Fifth Avenue or Bonwit. You'll see motorcycles. You'll see girl bullfighters standing there. You even see girls now wearing space helmets and space suits. You'll find that the props in these various windows have become no longer the boudoir. No longer do you see the dressing table. No longer do you even see the mirror, because it's considered very chic today to not be mirror conscious. You just, cut the hair short and wear the black boots, pick up the bullwhip and jump on your Harley Davidson and take off. You'll find that the props are becoming very, very, not necessarily masculine, you see, not Freudian yet, because they have not yet got to the point, and they will eventually, where you will see in the windows of Saks Fifth Avenue, you'll see a giant stone ram, or you will see an enormous brass cannon accompanying the girls' clothing. Now they are approaching it, so they will have things that could be construed either way. The Japanese motorcycle. Or they will have a girl driving an MG. You'll find that the girls, have you noticed more and more car ads now show women almost exclusively driving the cars. Very few men now are seen driving automobiles in ads. In fact, I saw one the other night, a TV ad where it says, "There is a tiger under your hood. Yes, put a tiger under that hood of yours." And you see this giant tiger jumping into the hood of the car, and it says, "Yes, this is the real tiger." And the car goes, "Ooh, blah," and out it goes on the superhighway. And then you see from behind the shot of it, and who's driving it? A chick. Well, now Freud could have a field day with all this. Very few automobiles today. There was one recently. Did you see the one for one of the GM cars? It shows this girl with a crash helmet. She looked exactly like Sterling Moss. She has these big goggles above her, and she's got this sullen, angry look. And you see this girl all dressed in the zippered thing, and underneath it says, "The real Wildcats are here." Nowhere can you see a male. Nowhere. And so the male as a prop, too, is disappearing. Very definitely disappearing. And the only place in a long time that I've ever seen the male mannequin really show his true colors is in that store that I told you about at 2 o'clock in the morning. I'm coming through that arcade in Munich, and there I see a bunch of male models. Mannequins, genuinely masculine mannequins, and they all have a funny look on their face. A funny look on their face. And the funny look, at the far end of the window, you see a

0: Is it all a myth? Is it all some kind of fantastic dream? Was there never a real Grace Kelly? Was there never actually a real Bridget Bardot? or a real Rita Hayworth or a real Clark Gable? Or was it all some kind of a beaded screen fantasy? And somewhere off in the distance, you can hear the army commands. Ready on the right, ready on the left, ready on the firing line. Issue one round, ball ammunition. Load and lock. Fire when ready. And up comes the last generation of mannequins.
1: You're probably scratching your head wondering where the hell is Gene Shepard. You're on Mass Backwards, WBAI New York. Well, he's coming right up. And this was a suggestion by Pete Delaney, who did a lot of taping of Gene Shepard broadcasts in the 1970s. And this last week, when I was homesick, marked the 35th anniversary of Gene Shepard's documentary television series called Gene Shepard's America, which aired on PBS stations. There were actually two series. Now, many of you, or some of you, were confused and said, oh, you can get, I've got tapes of those. No, you don't. You have tapes of the second series from a good 12 years or more later. Because in 1970, ain't nobody had a home VCR, and that's why they only exist in a complete viewable format at the archives of WGBH, which is the Boston originating station for PBS, and they vowed never to release them. So we're going to be listening to the soundtrack, the audio, of one of these programs, and it actually stands alone quite well. On its own, although, you know, I'm sure the pictures were lovely, but this one is basically a story from Shep about the old man and then just describing flying an airplane. That's right, it's flying. The episode we're about to hear, by the way, the second series was 14 years later, 1985, and yes, I have all of the episodes on tape. So those are not the rare ones. They did repeat a few. The beer episode from 1971 was repeated intact, and possibly a few other episodes were cut up and reassembled into episodes in the second series. But the first series, Shepard claimed, was the first use of videotape in documentary form, and he provided the direction and the soundtrack. So we're going to listen now. Let's see, can I find it here? I'm not seeing it in a fast scan because they all have funny titles that don't... Flying. What is it actually called? We know it as flying. They knew it as... There's no place to go but up. Gene takes to the skies in his private plane. And... it's our original broadcast date. Well, the series started in 1971. And this is episode number 11 of Gene Shepard's America, Series 1. Here on Mass Backwards, WBAI, New York.
2: Remember when you were a kid and you used to have this urge to be invisible? And to have X-ray eyes, to see through anything, go anywhere. I remember one time I sent in a dime. The back of this magazine, this real smudgy magazine. It says, amaze and mystify your friends, have X-ray eyes, X-ray vision, see through walls. And I figured out all kinds of great stuff I was going to see, you know. Didn't work out. Yeah. And then the desire, you know, when you're a kid, to fly, to just be able to flap your arms and take off. Read about stuff like the magic carpet, flying carpet. Just be able to drift and fly and go through the night. Nobody sees you. Nobody knows where you're going. And nobody can see you. Wouldn't it be great to be invisible? But to be able to fly, just drift over everybody and look down

0: sail any place. There's nobody alive who hasn't had that vague urge. It's more than vague with some people. It's to be a hang-up. Be able to fly. Stand on that beach. Just let your kite climb into the air. If you could only just get your arms moving fast enough, maybe you could actually take off. It's nothing like flying.
1: I want you to squint your eyes and look very carefully because my kite is climbing into the clouds. When you fly a kite, you should keep your mouth shut, too. Kite flying is a solitary, contemplative thing. Now watch me maneuver her against that big white cloud. You got to be very careful because if you break your line, you're going to lose it. See, I'm moving it against that cloud so you can get a good shot of the kite against that big white fluffy cloud. It's almost motionless. That's a true flying machine. You know, all aircraft are a variation of the principles that you see in that kite. And one of the very first airplanes was based on all kinds of experiments that the Wright brothers made on a beach just like this, flying a whole series of box kites to get the proper area of wing and the proper area of string. Now, if you watch this kite carefully, you'll see that it's absolutely motionless now. I want you to just look at the kite for a second. That means it's hunting and has found a steady wind, and it's riding that wind with absolutely no spillage. Just laying on that wind, it's as stable up there as if you were standing on your living room floor, just solid. When I was a kid, you know, it's funny how many people tend to go for the gimmicky kites, you know, the big plastic Batman kites and that rarely fly very well. They're really just toys. But this kite is a genuine flying machine. So the next time you look for kites, look for a good box kite. When I was a kid, we all built model airplanes, and there was one of the kids got the box kite urge, and we began to build tiny box kites. We used to compete with one another to see who could build the smallest box kite until finally we worked it down to the point where we had a tiny box kite, no bigger than 3 inches, made out of balsa wood and Japanese rice paper, and we'd fly them on very thin thread. In fact, thinner than the kind of thread that you use for regular sewing. And we'd get them 30 and 40 feet up, just standing and waiting for a bus or something. You'd let your kite out. You know, it's funny, once you tasted kite flying, you just don't ever quit. You get insatiable. And every time I go out, even today, when I see a good wind and I see the sun up there, I always feel that you should see a kite climbing into the air, climbing next to the clouds. I believe a kite is every bit as natural in the air as a bird is. Look at that thing up there. Isn't that beautiful?

My dad used to fly kites. I guess kite flying is, it's hard to describe it. It's a thing that I think people, it's almost a hereditary thing. And I remember one time my dad building a 7-foot kite in the basement. He built a 7-foot kite, and he covered it with old editorial pages of the Chicago Tribune. And it was covered with a thin shellac. It was a fantastic kite. And on a spring day, it was in late June when the wind was coming in off the lake, on a Sunday, he took the kite out to the vacant lot out back of our house, and he had a tremendous reel of string. And he started to let the kite out, and his kite was at about the altitude of mine right now, and he was running like mad through the vacant lots trying to get her up, and he finally got the 7-foot kite up. There were 20,000 kids out there watching him. And of course all the old men and the blue-haired ladies were looking out of the apartment windows, you know, and saying, "Look at that nut out there." And the kite started to climb. He got it up about 1,000 feet. And, you know, I think this is what finally broke the old man's spirit. You know, every man, there's a point in a man's life when he passes a delicate milestone, when he believes that everything groovy is going to happen to him. Up to that point, he passes that milestone, and then he knows better. From that time, there's a sad look in the eye. I think it happened that afternoon. The old man got the kite up about 1,000 feet. He's running like a road runner through vacant lots, up and down alleys, trying to keep the damn thing up. And it started to climb. It was about 1,000 feet up there. The kids are cheering when all of a sudden, the string, somewhere along the line, my mother had cut the string to wrap a Christmas package or something, and off it went. And he stood there with the reel in his hand, and you could see that kite drifting off, and the string was heavy enough to keep it up in the air. It gave it balance, and that kite just took off, and that was the last thing we saw of it going out over the lake. The old man worked 8 months on it. He come back in the house and he drank 2 quarts of bourbon. Never built another kite. My mother kept looking at him, you know. She had all these aluminum rheostats in her hair and stuff. She says, "What's the matter? It was only a kite." Isn't that beautiful? Look at it. All he kept saying was, "You don't understand." Well, anybody who's ever flown a kite understands. I mean, really flown a kite. You know, there's a difference between playing with a kite and flying one. Look at that. Isn't that a beautiful kite? You know, when you see a kite, at least when I see a kite, sometimes I wish I was a kite.

there she is. All ready to jump into the air. 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At high octane, aviation fuel has got a great smell. 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Rudder. Stabilizer. Look at that little air coupe. A nasty crosswind today. It's nothing like a little grass strip airport. A Sunday afternoon. Check the oil. Pilot never takes anyone's word for anything. She's full up. A little light combing engine. 108 horsepower. Check the prop for nicks. Chips. Look at the nose wheel for any problems. Slide that canopy back.

Here I am, sitting in my own airplane, ready to go. Fly any place I want to fly. Any place as an airport, that's where I can go. Just like a bird. You know, this is one of the great things about living in the 20th century. I mean, it's physical freedom. You can really do these things. Well, my old man would flip to see me sitting in the cockpit of my own airplane. My own airplane. And I can fly it. Oh, he used to love on a Sunday afternoon to drive out. You know, he'd come home Saturday night. He's been working all day. Goes out for a couple of bottles of beer, does a little bowling. Sunday morning, it's 10 o'clock. He gets up, looks in the mirror. He's unshaven. Sunday papers all over the floor. My mother's got her hair up in curlers. Kids got that Sunday morning unconsciousness about him, you know. Sits down at breakfast table and he says, I'll tell you what we're going to do. Okay, get out of the house today. What do you say? My mother'd say, yeah. She was always a little worried when he said that, you know. Never knew where he might want to go. Let's go out to the airport. Of course, instantly, my kid brother and I, oh, man, you know. And his idea of a great spring morning Sunday was to drive to the local airport with a great big basket full of tuna fish salad sandwiches, about 5-6 packs of Pabst Blue Ribbon, and about 6 or 7 bottles of knee-high orange for the kids. And we would park in the grass and just watch the airplanes go up. So we did, just watch airplanes. They'd taxi down the runway and they'd take off. The old man would look. Oh, man. And they'd go roaring overhead. And, you know, even to this day, every pilot knows that every airport is ringed by people who just sit on a Sunday with the kids and watch the airplanes. And, you know, when you come out to a little grass strip airport like this, look at that guy go. You know, no pilot can resist watching a plane take off when he hears that sound. He just got to look. It's a terrible compulsion. But when you come out to one of these grass strip airports, one of these small airports, you see guys that own their own airplane, even when they're not flying. They come out and just sit by their plane. There's one over there now. Pick him up. There he is. Look at him. He owns that little air coupe over there. It was built in 1946. It's a classic. Just sits by it. Oh, the old man. I'll never forget the day the old man did one of his great adventures of his life, and it involved an airplane. You know, there's a time when you got to do something. There's a time for sitting and a time for action. And one Sunday, we're out watching the airplanes. Nobody in our family had ever been in an airplane. Airplanes were just things that other people went in. You'd see pictures once in a while of a movie star getting in a plane. You know, it says, star in planes for coast. That's what airplanes were. You see them way up there and flying overhead. And one Sunday, we're sitting out at the airport in the grass. The old man's got his straw hat on, you know. He's really on top of it. And there's a sign suddenly that appeared one Sunday way down at the end of the airport, and it said, scenic rides, $3, 5 minutes, take a flight in an airplane, fly, great big exclamation point. Well, $3 was a lot of money to the old man. See, that was, you know, 50 beers or something. See, so we're sitting in the car. Now, I remember the day he made the decision. We're sitting in the car. See, my mother's looking through the windshield. Planes are flying. She's getting a little bored. All of a sudden, the old man says, I'm going up. I'm going to fly. She says, you're what? Of course, instantly, my kid brother, he wakes up, you know, and his eyes are this big. He says, see that plane down there? They're taking people up. I'm going. And with that, he got out of the car and walked down the grass. We could see him. You know, we're scared now. All of a sudden, the old man's doing something. You know, it's like seeing your father that moment deciding he's going to take a trip to the moon with the next group of astronauts, you know. So he walks down through the grass.
There's a little talk going on. We're scared. We're watching. And there was no way you could get in there. They had big signs. Only passengers and pilots allowed this side of the fence. The old man was on the other side of the fence for the first time in his life. And 5 minutes later, we see him get in this open cockpit plane, two cockpits. He's got a helmet. They give him a helmet on. And they start rolling down a runway, and that plane rolled right on past us. And I remember my mother saying, "Your father, he's up there, he's flying!" Off they go. And there was a tiny figure. Remember that little tiny head? He looked like a little tiny, a little peanut, you could see, sticking out of that cockpit, and the plane went off. Off into the blue. And we stood there and watched. And all the other people at the airport were watching. Everybody watches the planes. Made a great circle all around the airport. And I could hear the sound of that motor. Boom, boom, boom, boom, boom, boom, boom, boom, boom, boom, boom. She's chugging around. And it just seemed like an instant later, that plane comes drifting down over the trees. You could hear the wind whistling in the wires. It taxis out on the runway. And there was a pregnant pause. The old man had broken the barrier. And he climbed out of the cockpit. And it was then that it happened. He fell flat on his knees. He just collapsed like he was made out of water. And his head went down. And you know, they didn't have air sickness bags in those sightseeing planes. It went all over the grass. And we're watching him. But then he stood up and took his helmet off. His face as white as a sheet, and he walked towards us, 10 feet tall. He was one of the Eagles. Oh, the old man would love to see me this morning. I'm about to fly my own plane. He wouldn't believe me. Oh, here we go. There's nothing in the world like it. Ease back on that yoke and up you go. Oh, here I am, 2,000 feet. Drifting out over the seacoast. All alone. And you are never so alone in this world as when you're piloting an airplane. There's no one else in the cabin with you. One of the great experiences. In fact, one of the truly unique experiences that a man can have in our time. And every pilot in the world knows it. Only someone who is soloed could ever really understand it. Is that moment when you make your first solo flight. Oh, it's just nothing like it. It seems like for months you've been studying. You've been working and planning your whole life, ready to fly. And every day when you go out to take dual instruction, there's this big father figure sitting next to you, your instructor. He knows how to fly the airplane. You're just sort of there. And then one day, he gets out of the plane after you've taken a couple of minutes of flying around the field and says, "Take it up. You're ready. Go." And there's that feeling deep down inside you. Me? Ready to go? Me? Fly? Me? And he walks away. There's nothing to do but fly it. So you taxi it back to the end of the runway and sit there for a minute with sweat pouring down the side of your nose. All of a sudden, that instrument panel, which you've been studying for a long time, begins to blur and everything looks like strange Chinese instruments that you've never seen before. You got a grip on yourself. So come on, let's go. Let's start. 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That's right. And then you've got to fly. There's nothing to do but fly it. You taxi to the end of the runway. You sit there for a moment with the sun hanging high over you. You're all alone in the cockpit. Seems to be so hot in there. And then you ease back on that yoke and you push in on the throttle more and more and more and more. And
freeway starts pouring out at you. It starts roaring towards you. It's going faster and faster. Now you hit that crucial speed, 64 miles an hour. You ease back slightly on the yoke, and whoo, you're up. You are flying. You are flying as much as any man in history has ever flown. The minute you leave the ground, there's nothing between you and space. And you watch that altimeter. 500, 600, 700. Make your turn to the left now. 800. You begin to ease it to the left. Then you suddenly realize, I'm alone. My God, I'm alone. You look over to that seat. There's nothing but just a big dent in that cushion where a man used to sit next to you. You look down at that field, and it's way down below. And it ain't nobody going to get that airplane down but you. Nobody. There's no way to get down. Now you're in the downwind. You're checking back through your mind. You're trying to get it all straight. Let's see. Check fuel pump on. Yes, fuel pump. Carburetor heat on. Carburetor heat on. And now we're at the end of the runway. Now, yes, ease it back. Here, you start pulling that throttle back. Now, up on it, you're 85 miles an hour. That's right. Flaps. Oh, yeah, flaps. Don't forget the flaps. You reach up and you start cranking the flaps. 1, 2, 3, 4 and a half turns. The plane seems to be drifting higher. Look, the nose is dropping. And you're... For one just brief instant there, you say... Oh, no, no. There, I've got it again. And now you make your left turn. And that runway starts coming up towards you. Faster and faster and faster. I'm going to overshoot. There. Then the nose starts dropping suddenly. I'm going in the trees. I'm going to shoot in the... Then those numbers start drifting up. And you know you're going to do it. You know you're going to do it when you start pulling that yoke back. And suddenly she feels like a free balloon is going to drift out on you again. Out on you. No. And then that moment when those wheels touch out and you start rolling out, you've flown the plane. You've soloed. Then you see all those people standing along the edge of the runway, looking in from the other side of the fence. Oh, you're an eagle. You can fly.

0: Gene Shepherd's America, which premiered 1 week ago, plus 35 years ago on PBS. Originally 13 episodes, that was the 11th. So it would have been sometime in July, I guess, of 1971. And that's about it. We're going to wrap up today. What have we got for the Anzac Hit Parade today? Well, you know, if Split Enz were the Beatles of Down Under, this band had to be the Rolling Stones. Jojo Zepp and the Falcons and the best version of The Honey Dripper I about ever heard. Live at Martini's, 1977, give or take.
1: Good evening, everybody.

0: right. Well, we don't have time to recap anything else because it's time now for Gene Shepherd. Yes, from this day, this very day in history, March 14th, 1966. The story of Dr. Lau, or as Shep calls him, unaccountably, Dr. Laus. I guess he had politics on his mind. It's the Circus of Life, Gene Shepherd, March 14th, 1966, here on Mass Backwards, WBAI, New York.
1: Oh, I want a girl. Hello, test, test. Just like the girl that gave my old man such a rotten time. I'm gonna cha-cha-da-cha-cha-cha-da-cha-cha-cha-cha-cha-cha-cha-cha-cha-cha-cha-cha. That's the Oedipal Hang of theme song. I bring it up, baby. I want the girl, just like the only girl that daddy ever admitted he made the same with.

cha-cha-cha-cha-cha-cha. 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Oh, what a sick song. Smile, smile, smile. What is this here for crying out? I see there's a new... I get this in the mail here. What is this now? There's a new laxative here called Exit. Gee, there it is. I'm not making it up. It's right there. I'm going to file that with our important trivia file there. You know, there's one called Uncle Sam, too. George. Only in America. Would we somehow parallel a clean cold in the patriotism? Bring it up. What a girl. Just like the girl. That very dear old Fred. Oh, what a chick I've had my eye on here for a long time. And cha cha cha. Oh, it's been a long time. We haven't really done this. It's the beginning of the week. It's Monday. Let me play. See if everything's working here. Yes, indeed. How's my voice working? Let's see. My wild Irish rose. I'm seeing whether all my tools, my equipment, are prepared for the fast, brisk, swirling week ahead. Once more. All righty. Oh, yeah, of course, all of you here in civilization realize, I suppose, that our show is now heard up in Boston. Would you be interested in the first letter we've received from Boston? Would you like to hear it? We've finally gotten a letter from Boston, and tonight we are going to give you our first report from Boston. Please, please. Excellent. That's beautiful. Oh, how placid sits Boston on the River Charles. How placid. How sublime. Yes, indeed. Yes, how limpid and cool sits Boston on the River Charles. As the garbage floats out this evening, you know. Hi there. Ching-ching-ching-ching. Excellent. And here is our first letter from Boston, and we are framing it. We're hanging on the wall. It's a sublime letter. Oh, how Boston-like. Dear Mr. Shepherd. Dear Mr. Shepherd. You are intelligent and talented, and your program is factual and entertaining. However, Mr. Shepherd, if you persist in saying evil things on your program and making evil influences on your program time after time, we will turn you off faster than you think. I say we because thousands of Bostonians who listen to the assortment of superb radio programs available to the listeners of Boston will refuse to give you time. Mr. Shepherd, there is already too much uncouth verbiage abroad in the land without your contributing, and there is positively no excuse for you. Further, you are besmirching a superb radio station in so doing. Mr. Shepherd, I love fun. All of my friends know that I am fun-loving and thoroughly enjoy a natural-born wit. But you have at times gone beyond the bounds of what is fit and proper. And in so doing, you have failed to be funny, and I have a superb sense of humor. And I am also a native Bostonian. Mr. Shepherd, if you must be a kook, then please be a clean kook. And we will continue to listen to you. But if not, I leave you to assess the power of advertising as promoted by even one mere weak woman. Signed, for healthy and wholesome speech, always. Miss Agatha Dubois Apley.

0: And so tonight we conclude our first report from Boston. And, things ain't changed, have they, gang? Since the last time I played Boston. Nice. What a good way to get Monday off to a good zinging start. You know, that reminds me. I read that letter. I'm not inventing, by the way. I didn't invent a word of it. And I read that letter, and I was immediately... Now, don't ask me how I made the connection. I don't know. It just... my brain ticked. A little thing clicked, and I could see a few little sparks in the bushes there. There's a little puff of smoke, you know, a little clink of a flint against steel. And suddenly, there was a connection. With a fable that George Ade wrote about 1901. George Ade was continually writing about people like that. Those attitudes, that whole, you know, that whole kind of, the mystique of the high dudgeon. That was pretty good, Shepard. Let's try that again. The mystique of the high dudgeon. Oh, that's a great Victorian word, dudgeon. Curmudgeon. That's another one, too. Dudgeon, curmudgeon, gallimaufry. These words have all faded out of our lexicon, and too bad. Because the mystique of the high dudgeon is always with us. It makes no difference. It's always there are always large numbers of people who will get fantastically angry over punctuation, over words, over what they call obscenities. And be totally oblivious to, say, Vietnam, civil rights, the atom bomb, World War II. Oh, yeah, that's another kind of person. It's a whole other level of perception. Or let's put it this way, imperception. It's a whole level. And George Ade, in 1902, sitting at a desk in a rotten little old newspaper office in Chicago, wrote the following fable. A little Mozart, please, to introduce Mr. Ade. It's all part of the same schlemoo bird up there, you see. We are reading this fable to salute all of you who know who you are. This is the fable of the preacher who flew his kite, but not because he wished to do so. A certain preacher became wise to the fact that he was not making a hit with the congregation. The parishioners did not seem inclined to seek him out after services and tell him he was a pansy, and he suspected that they were rapping him on the quiet. The preacher knew that there must be something wrong with his talk. He had been trying to expound from the pulpit in a clear and straightforward manner, omitting foreign quotations, setting up for illustration of his points such historical characters as were familiar to his hearers, putting the stubby old English words ahead of the Latin, and rather flying low along the intellectual plane of the aggregation that chipped in to pay his salary. But the pew holders were not tickled. They could understand everything he said, and they began to think he was common. A little Mozart, please. So he studied the situation. And he decided that if he wanted to win them and make everybody believe he was a nobby and a boss minister, he would have to hand out a little guff. And so we fixed it up good and pretty. On the following Sunday morning, he got up in the lookout and read a text that didn't mean a thing. Read from either direction. And then he sized up his flock with a dreamy, poetic eye, and said, and we quote here, "We cannot more adequately voice the poetry and mysticism of our text than in those familiar lines of the great Icelandic poet, Eikon Navroik. To hold is not to have under the seared firmament where chaos sweeps and vast futurity sneers at these puny aspirations. There is the full reprisal." Well, when the preacher concluded this extract from the well-known Icelandic poet, he paused. and looked downward, breathing heavily through his nose, like Camille in the third act. A stout woman in the front row put on her eyeglasses and leaned forward so as not to miss anything. A venerable harness dealer over at the right shook his head solemnly. He seemed to recognize the quotation. Members of the congregation glanced at one another as if to say, "This is certainly hot stuff." The preacher wiped his brow and said he had no doubt that everyone within the sound of his voice remembered what Quarolius had said, following the same line of thought. It was Quarolius who disputed the contention of the great Persian theologian Ramatzuk that the soul in its reaching out after the unknowable was guided by the spiritual genesis of motive rather than by the mere impulse of mentality. Well, the preacher didn't know what all this meant, and he didn't care, but you can rest easy that the pew holders were on to it in a minute. He talked it off just the way that Cyrano talks when he gets Roxanne so dizzy that she nearly falls off the piazza. The parishioners bit their lower lips and hungered for more first-class language. They had paid their money for tall talk and were prepared to solve any and all styles of delivery. They held onto the cushions and were having a great time. The preacher then quoted copiously from the great poet Amebius. He recited 18 lines of Greek and then said, "How true this is." And not a parishioner batted an eye. It was Amebius, you'll remember, whose immortal lines he recited in order to prove the extreme error of the position assumed in the controversy by the famous Italian Polenta. He had him going, and there wasn't a thing to it now. When he would get tired of faking philosophy, he would then quote from a celebrated poet of Ecuador or Tasmania or some other seaport town. Compared with all this verse, all of which was of the same school as the Icelandic masterpiece, the most obscure and clouded passage in Robert Browning was like a plate glass front in a State Street candy store just after the boy got through using the chamois. After that, he became eloquent and began to get rid of long Boston words, superb words that hadn't been used before that season. He grabbed the rhetorical Roman candle in each hand, and you could not see him for the sparks. After which, he sunk his voice to a whisper, and he talked tremulously about the birds and the flowers. And then, although there was no cue for him to weep, he shed a few real tears. And there wasn't a dry glove in the church. After he sat down, he could tell by the scared look of the people in front that he had made a 10 strike. Did they give him the joyous palm that day? You don't have to ask. The stout lady could not control her feelings when she told him how much the sermon had helped her. The venerable harness dealer said he wished to endorse the able and scholarly criticism of the Italian Polenta. In fact, everyone said the sermon was dandy, superfine. The only thing that worried the congregation now was the fear that if it wished to retain such a whale, it might have to boost his salary. In the meantime, the preacher waited for someone to come and ask about Polenta, Amebius, Rasmatuk, Quarolius, and the great Icelandic poet, Navarik. But no one had the face to step up and confess his ignorance of these celebrities, which the preacher had made up. The pew holders didn't even admit among themselves that the preacher had rung in some new ones. They stood pat and merely said it was an elegant sermon this Sunday. Perceiving that they would stand for anything, the preacher knew what to do. After that. And the moral is one that we should all remember. Give the people what they think they want. Oh, I kind of like that, didn't you, now? Salute to Boston tonight, in Siri. Speaking of the vulgar, this is WOR AM and FM, New York, and oh boy, speaking of the vulgar.
1: Like the taste of real draft beer? Now you can take it home with you. Peel's did it. Put real draft beer in 12-ounce cans. Try it yourself. You'll agree. It's really draft beer in a can. And it needs no refrigeration until you're ready to drink it. The only thing we didn't put in the can is the atmosphere of your favorite tavern.
2: I'm a reporter. I would be just as happy covering fires or whatever had to be reported. I consider society just a beat.
3: Charlotte Curtis, the New York Times Women's Pages editor, explains how reporting helps you understand and enjoy society news.
2: One of the problems of society reporting today is that it's very superficial. The New York Times tries to show what it was really like. All the details, how much those flowers cost, what the sandwich are made of, who made them. Did a caterer make them? Did the cook who's been in the family for 25 years make them? And is there something to protect the table? Or are we purposely letting this beautiful old table come through a lace tablecloth? This speaks of something immediately. How people live. New insights, new perceptions of people.
3: For really with it perceptions of all the news, read the New York Times. 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That's MU70700.
0: Have you ever read the Society page once in your whole life? To me, that's along with the real estate page and the place where they advertise monuments for gravestones. Just once I'd love to see on the Society page with a straight look, a straight face, if they were to report in absolutely straight fashion a pinochle party in Teaneck among 17 guys who've gathered from the local American Legion at 4 in the morning. You know, they're knocking down the jug, and they just report it. Served, among other things, was Sneaky Pete. I don't know what's the matter with me. Here's a note here. It's Monday, you know. It'll be all right. I'll be a nice guy by Tuesday. Here's one. It says, Dear Mr. Shepherd, recently one of my friends and I were walking down one of our streets in our illustrious town of Highland Park, alias Little Chicago, a town of decadence and crime, when we spotted a parked Rover 2000. Hell's bells, a Rover 2000, said I, and we ran over to admire it. After running our hands over the sleek body, kicking the tires and pondering the beautiful eye alert, we were convinced of the Rover's superiority, of course. Leaving the scene, two members of our rough-and-ready police force leaped out of concealment and incarcerated us. The charge was casing a job. So, dear Mr. Shepherd, although we admire your wit and your humor, we know what you can do with your Rover 2000. Fellas, don't blame us for Highland Park. Come on, Rover 2000 is a beautiful. That's all been the commercial, so you were mousetrapped. It's the Rover 2000, the great machine. Let's get back to real life here, shall we? Okay, we're back to real life. You know, this whole thing is... what I'm trying to say is very, very hard to put into words. But you know, after you've received about maybe 25,000 letters in the past couple of years, and they're all stacked up around your knees, you begin to perceive certain patterns which the guy who only gets a letter once in a while from his Aunt Min does not quite perceive about the world in general. Thousands of them come in, and some of them are anonymous, and others are signed with great big scrolls and big swirling signatures with red, white, and blue stars under it and all. And you begin to perceive certain patterns which are not often reported on. And there is one particular pattern that has fascinated me more than anything else. And it could be the pattern of... I have to think of a phrase that describes it. The pattern of trivial, superficial anger. That seems to be an overwhelming pattern. It's an interesting and important facet of ourselves, where most people can find themselves getting fantastically angry over somebody getting them in the short ribs with an elbow in a bus. And they'll be mad for days over this. I mean, really ready to fight. Ready to, you know, kill somebody. And the cosmic issues of the time, that boring stuff, they'll say. And so if you ever touch on anything as important to our time, say, is the great change of roles between men and women, which is obviously going on, by the way, in our world. It has nothing to do with with upsweeping women's rights or downgrading men's rights or anything. It's a great change of role, sexual and otherwise. If you report on things such as the great changing attitude that people have towards cruelty. Today, cruelty is kind of an applauded thing. Curious way. Cruelty in personal relationships, for example. That's called honesty. I heard a couple of guys interviewed on the radio the other night. One guy had written a book on how to get all the dough you want. And, and he's being interviewed with this interviewer with great honor. He's saying, that's a very interesting book. And you say, here, it says, rule two, step on your friend's neck on your way up. Don't be held down by any of these ridiculous, superstitious, old-fashioned ideas, such as morality. Step on your friend's neck, grab the spoon.
4: Because, you know, I did... Thank you.
0: Now, rule two is, what is all this silly sentimentality about your mother? If she's got dough, get her, right in the liver. Now, on the other... yeah, they're being applauded. So the theater of cruelty, the poetry of cruelty, the poetry of cruelty, the painting of cruelty, all this is somehow being applauded.

bands and pageantry, and they had horns blowing. And it was all good, clean, beautiful theater. It was a theater of cruelty. And people sitting in the boxes, they didn't really think in terms of people getting killed or eaten up by lions. It was all good, you know, it was theaters, fascinating circuses, Rome, Caesar, and all of it, Caligula, the whole crowd. And if you discuss something like this, about the only comment you'll ever get is, stop with the boring stuff. Why don't you talk about the terrible time that the lady let her dog do that on the street, you know? That was really rotten, boy. Why don't you do more of that? Expose that kind of people. Oh, sure. So you begin to have a feeling that if you really want to get people mad, remain trivial. If you really want to get people to write, put your commas in the wrong place. Use language which infuriates them. Say things like, all of them dogs, instead of all of those dogs. Oh, it's a fascinating world, I'll tell you. And the more I wallow in mass communication, I run around, I see people, I watch shows and play things, the more I am totally convinced that the circus, and it's not American life, don't think for a minute I'm talking about American life, I'm talking about human existence, that the more you live, the more you see, the more you absorb, the more you observe, and the more some people grow under all of these things and begin to see more and more. In other words, as your horizons continually expand, the more I'm convinced that it is a circus. It is not a madhouse. It is not a wonderland. It is a circus. Now, circuses, you know, are combinations of many things. They're combinations of beauty. There's beauty to a circus, you know, beautiful costumes. There's there's beauty in the light and in the color. Then there's danger, too. This is part of life. I mean real danger, life and death danger. And so some guy up there 4,000 feet above the crowd with a little white light pinpointing him, walking along on a two-inch piece of steel with a bamboo pole over his back. This guy is, this is danger, excitement. And then there's other stuff about circuses, too. I remember as a kid, I'm sitting there in the first row of the circus, and they have the big animal parade where all the animals go by and they march past. And all of a sudden, seven animals did something right in front of me that if those animals had done back home, my mother would have gotten very mad and made them clean it up. And so there's that, too. You see, that's a circus. You don't find that in the Wonderland. You don't find that in a madhouse either, really. And so, on the other side, what else is there to a circus? Well, there's a lot of music. That's one thing. You don't find much music in Wonderland that I know of. You find guys playing horns and blowing things and yelling and hollering. And so as that old circus gets moving, you know, gets really swinging, gets really picking it up, you know, and the dust begins to fly and you're stuffing your yap with peanuts. You're yelling and hollering and they're bringing you some more pink lemonade. And the clowns are jumping up and down. They're account executives or the news commentators or whatever. Whatever it is you want to call the clown, the politician, whatever it is, every man has his own clown. The clowns are in the other party, generally. The clowns are the other guys. And sorry, Bob. The old circus is swinging along and they're yelling and they're hollering and they're whistling and they're shuffling the feet. And the best thing about the circus is it's all under one big tent. It's all under one big old top. The universe. The known human universe. All of us sitting there. There are guys being shot out of cannons. We'll shoot one out of a cannon very shortly. Put them in orbit. If we can't, catch it with a net at the other end. We'll shoot them all the way to Saturn, if we can. All the way. And it's bigger and bigger and bigger and bigger all the time. And each succeeding season, the circus brings in new acts, which are really only variations on old acts. The tightrope walkers are replaced by wing walkers. The wing walkers are replaced by air astronauts. And it goes on and on. And, of course, the old animals just keep clumping along. And they're still doing it right in front of me there in the sawdust. Come on, let's go, gang. I mean, how can you get mad? You really can't. And in the middle of it all, of course, there's always a lion tamer. Now, the lion tamer could be really roughly the avenging reformer. The lion tamer.

0: is down there straightening up the lions. You know, that, hey, hey, pop, pow, pow, pow, hey, up, Simba, ho, ho. And the announcer says,
1: and in the center ring, Charlie, Charlie, the dynamic tamer of the world's most ferocious, the most evil animals ever gathered together from the face of the globe, will now stand unarmed, unaided, alone, and unafraid in the center ring, facing 17 polar bears, 3 black leopards, 4 tigers, 16 lions, and 1 squirrel. Watch him now. Please be quiet to aid in this fantastic act.
0: And he's down there with that whip, and boy, he's making a march. And the lions, that beautiful beast, the quiet beast of the vast African veldt, now finds himself with a spotted red, white, and blue ball on his nose. The polar bear, that magnificent beast of the frozen wastes of Greenland, now finds himself sitting up and begging like a dog. And right down there in front of it is this little guy with the high black boots and the white whipcord pants. Pow! Pow! Pow! Pow! It's a circus. Some of the greatest analogies have ever been written on life in general, the life that we all live in. Oh, sure. Have you ever seen the clown car race? Where little cars come out and they go... Those little cars that come out and all the smoke pours out. And then they go, oh, they stop. And then the car goes, boom, boom, boom. And a couple of big puffs of smoke and 16,000 clowns fly out. Yeah. You ever watched a bus stop? Yeah, it's all part of the same scene, really. It's just compressed and it's magnified and it's distorted a little bit. But that's why people keep going to circuses, you know. That's why they had circuses in Rome. Yeah, you're looking at life, man. You are not looking at Doris Day. You are not looking at James Garner or Anthony Perkins. You are looking at life. And all those, it's all part and parcel. And you stand there, and there's always a sense of vague approaching, just sneakily suggested doom about a circus. And even more interesting than that, there is the smell of impermanence about it. It will move out. It will move out. That is part of the circus feel, the circus mystique. And not only does it feel impermanent that it will move out, it also simultaneously feels permanent, classical. The same elephants going up and down, the same lions going up and down for a time. They've always had lions connected with circuses. What do you think we're running around in the Roman Colosseum? Lions. Yeah. I wonder if any old-time lion sits down there in the heart of the African veldt and he's talking to another lion. And the old-time lion says, you know, boy, there's some stories that could be told about lions. And some stories should be told about lions. You know... there's a story they used to tell when I was a kid. The old-timers used to tell it. In fact, they say that it happened long before their time. But there was a time, you won't believe this, when lions were really a big-time showbiz act. Yep. And they had these people, they'd feed us, oh, it's just wild. Like, the stories, you just can't believe it now. When, instead of lions being hunted by people, it was... lions that hunted people, and other people applauded them. It's a wild scene. You won't believe, oh, times have changed now, you know. What do? You lay around in a zoo. That's about the only future you got. Maybe you get once in a while you get your picture in some TV commercial for some mutual fund outfit. But outside of that, it's not like the old days of being a lion. Ah, yeah, it's all part of the fantastic circus phantasmagoria. And you know, speaking of circus now, there's also connected with the circus, there is always the quality of magic about it. The supernatural. The supernatural constantly plays a part in the circus. You can even see it sometimes scrawled on the side of their moving wagons. great mystical signs, the gypsy. Yeah, the mystique of Madame La Zaza, who rides on top of that elephant and is known as the Queen of Bongo Bongo Land, and who has magical powers, fairies and elves and one thing, all connected with the circus. You see them constantly in that great procession, that great line. How many of you ever read The Circus of Dr. Laos? Yeah, there's a one book man. This guy wrote this one book. He always wrote a lot of other stuff, but nothing of any consequence. But he wrote a book called The Circus of Dr. Laos, or Laos. Laos, if you prefer that. And it is about that circus, but not really. It's about the mythological circus that resides in our mind, in our head. The great circus of the phoenix. The great circus of the sphinx. The circus of the Medusa. It's all there. And it arrived one day at a little town in Arizona. The great circus is coming to town. The circus that has on display a real live sphinx captured. You can come and see it. A real live Medusa. With snakes starting from the head. Snakes that can turn you to stone if you're not careful. And you can only view this Medusa through mirrors. You can never view it directly. You'd be turned to stone. What a fantastic circus. And everybody thought it was a fake as it's coming to town with the music blowing and the Chinese doctor who ran the whole scene making a couple of public relations appearances beforehand. Oh, it's Monday. We're saluting the lady from Boston and the doctor who flew his kite in the pulpit, not because he wanted to, but because he had to. And, you know, you wonder about these things, like the, the mystique is all part of it. It's all there, you know, it's all there, leaping and hopping and jumping around. Please give me a little more of that razzmatazz music. This came in the mail. This came in the mail. I thought you ought to know that the mystique, the circus is with us. You do not find this in Wonderland or Oz. I received this in the mail today. Dear friend, the amazing secret of the overwhelming gaze gives you total mastery of life. In the next 30 seconds, you are going to discover the secret of the overwhelming gaze, an amazing psychic means of creating a mysterious aura of power that emanates from your eyes and penetrates all obstacles, controls and dominates all people instantly, and works psychic miracles. That'll be a hot time in the old town, doesn't it? With this overwhelming gaze, you can control anyone you wish to, develop X-ray vision, and peer into anyone's mind, become overwhelmingly attractive to the opposite sex, locate money and gold from sources most people never dream of, and even make enemies grovel in the dust with your fantastic overwhelming gaze. Yes, old Dr. Laos. I can hear the sound of those calliope notes echoing through the big top. I can smell the sawdust now. And there's another guy. This came in the mail, too, the same day. Here's another guy standing on his next box, his soapbox. He's wearing a checkered vest. And he says, in 30 seconds, friends, you can draw money, friends, and anything else you want into your life. You can be made vastly richer than you ever dreamed of being. Dear friends, step closer once again. We'd like to tell you, and don't let this out, because this is a secret not many people are able or capable of handling. Step up, friends. Here's news about a revolutionary materialization method based on a new metaphysical discovery and now available for the first time in a new book. Yes, now for the first time, one of the most famous and celebrated investigators in the history of psychic research unveils the secret of the ages, how to materialize your thoughts and desires to get what you want from life. You can actually materialize the very things you think of. Make them appear in real form right before your eyes. It's called psychopictography. This amazing technique can change your entire way of life instantly from the very moment you let it work for you, drawing love, wealth, and happiness just like an... Step right up by these and step right up. Money and satisfaction guaranteed, guaranteed. And then you walk down just a little ways, just a little bitty way, down that long midway. You just walk down a bit and you see another one standing up there. This guy's wearing a derby hat. This one's got a long cigar. He's wearing a monocle screwed into his left eye. He has a gold chain across his vest with a gigantic mastodon tooth hanging down there with his initials in the purest of zircon rhinestones. Now, friends, send out these tiny mental vibrations. Learn to send out mental vibrations and instantly take command of the mightiest force known in the universe. Here's how to use that amazing mental power that gives you, friends, the power to work all miracles in your life. An amazing discovery now revealed that the greatest force in the universe can be controlled or directed by your thought currents alone. Yes, impossible? No, sir. You will throw a switch that releases millions of volts of electricity so that your mind releases tiny mental vibrations that work instant miracles, friends. Impossible? Listen what you can do. Energize your money so that your dollars buy 10 times more than ordinary dollars. 10 times, friends. 2, make the future an open book to you. Open book. Know what the future holds for thousands of years in advance. 2 and 3, imprint the very cells of your body with radiant new youth and add years to your lifespan. Maybe even, friends, immortality will be yours. Yes, this book is yours for just $4.95. Satisfaction guaranteed. You must be delighted. Or you get move away, kid. Move away. Move away. This is for grown-ups. Get away, kid. $4.95 to learn how to tap the mental vibrations. Yes, learn how to do psychopictograms. Materialize the very wealth that you dreamed of always before your eyes. And learn the mysterious, overwhelming gaze that gives you total mastery of life. Focus, focus, in hoc, conch, in est, spittle.

0: cha da cha cha da cha cha da cha cha cha. Oh yeah, it's a great, exciting life. Did you hear about that guy? Speaking of the constant clash that man has between his universe and his little swirling vortex, the maelstrom of the self. Here's this little note here. It's just a little piece in the paper. An argument with a meter maid produced nothing but trouble yesterday for Jerome Boonshaft, who lives in Washington Heights. As related by the police, Mr. Boonshaft was double parked outside the drugstore on Nicholas Avenue. When he came out, he found a $15 parking ticket on his car and the meter maid walking away with her pencil still hot. He caught up with her and angrily demanded an explanation. Mrs. Walker then allegedly took out a small plastic tube of something called Protect You and squirted him in the eye three times. A patrolman took both of them to the pokey, where each one filed an assault charge against the other. By the time he returned to the drugstore, another meter maid had placed a second $15 ticket on his car, and it started all over again. Oh, it's all part of that fantastic circus. And you know, speaking of that circus, there are certain books that will do it to you. Very few. I have not been influenced by many books. No, I'm far more... You know, I think there are two kinds of people. I think there are the people who are influenced by the word. By the word, I'm talking about the written word or the seen motion picture or the observed play. There are people who will totally be influenced by these things. In other words, the vicarious. They'll be influenced by reading. And then there are the other people who are only influenced by what they see, by life that they experience and live, and people that they see and understand or fail to understand or observe. And those two groups are constantly at war. You know, constantly at war. And so you'll read a book and you'll say to yourself, but life ain't like that. It's not that way. And then you realize that the writer himself is a word man who's been influenced by other words. And that's how he has written the word down again, and his concept of life really is a concept of all other books that he's read. And he walks through life and doesn't see all these things on the street and the people and the little old ladies and the guys swinging and the guys not swinging and guys pushing and guys shoving and guys playing ball, other guys bowling and so on, you know? And so I wonder. And I remember at the age of about 10 or 11, in some nutty, strange way, I ran across that book, The Circus of Dr. Laus. And I don't know why. I don't know why. I've never quite forgotten it. Quite. I've forgotten a lot of other things. Ivanhoe. I don't remember Ivanhoe. I have trouble remembering As You Like It. I don't remember much about Hamlet, to be honest with you. I mean, I know there's a lot of, you know, guy walking on the skull and all that, but a few little quotes and things like that. Oh, the dust rises, and if you sit near the edge of your seat and look up and to the left a bit, you will see the guy dive from the high tower in just a few moments. 1,000 feet at 2 feet of water.
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4: 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And this is non-commercial WBAI New York. And that was Gene Shepherd from Today in History, March the 14th of 1966. which wraps up Mass Backwards Golden Age of Radio. We'll feature X-1 Sunday, 7 to 9. Or rejoin us here next week for another edition of Mass Backwards. I'm Max Schmid. Thanks for listening. See you next time. But right now, it's time for Wake Up Call here at WBAI New York.

0: chatter, chatter.
1: Oh, come on, that's enough. That's very good. Let's just go right into it. You know, speaking all that noise, crack, greasy kid stuff. That's greasy grown-up stuff. I wonder how greasy grown-up stuff is like. Yeah, that's right, man. You're a rotten person. You know, speaking of greasy grown-up stuff, did you read that great story that came out of... Just happened to think of it. Just a minute ago when the theme was playing, I was going on the air, and it just hit me, and I had nothing to do with the show, but it just hit me funny. Did you read the story that came out of London a couple of weeks ago? And it was about a little town outside of London, one of these little beautiful towns like Henley-on-Thames or something, the 15th-century buildings and all that. And they're very dark at night. Now, I've spent a couple of nights in little towns in that area, particularly Henley-on-Thames, which you have to stay in overnight to believe me. And they're very dark. There's not much movement, and it's quiet. And there's a certain sense of... withdrawal from the world. Well, the story came out about this little town, and there was an actor, and he's sitting in his living room, and he lived in this little apartment. There. What's the matter with you, Lee? What's going on in there? You're drifting off there. Just rejoin us. It'll be all right. And he's sitting in his apartment there, and he's reading, and all of a sudden he hears a guy breaking in. And he hears this. He hears the window is being busted, and he's, what the heck, you know. He's sitting there, and he is he's a typical classical type of actor. This guy, and without thinking, he says the first thing he could think of, without actually thinking, he jumped up and he rushed over, and he was appearing in London in a classical Shakespearean play. So he rushes over and he straps on his breastplate that he had in the play, and he puts on this sword. He had this big sword, and he was wearing a doublet. And so with that, he rushes to the door, and he says, "Avast! Away! Avast there! Knave, I will slay thee!" And he raises the sword, and this guy falls over backward. He almost passes out and runs down the street and was never seen again. And when the actor was asked about it, he, beautiful, you know, "Avant, avast, rise, up with thy dirk, we will fight to the finish." And he quoted Shakespeare. I don't know the exact quote, but he bellowed out a line from Shakespeare. And they asked him, "Well, what made you think to do that?" And he says, "Well, I think in those terms." and I thought, what a great moment to see this thug suddenly confronted. Of course, the problems of what we react to and how we refer to the outside. Well, this is a classic example of it. That if you wake up a guy in the middle of the night, he's liable to act like he acted 15 years ago without any thinking at all. I know at least 14,000 ex-GIs that if at 3 in the morning I were to holler, "All right, you guys, the doctor's outside, let's go, on the double," they jump up and down comes the bottom of their pajamas, and they run out and they stand there and wait. And they start coughing. It's just an automatic reaction. But speaking of automatic reactions, I'm curious about one thing here. I've heard so much people constantly asking trivia questions, and I'm not going to pound the trivia bit here into the ground tonight. But I am going to ask you one. You know, the kind of trivia that really is in my mind is not the kind of trivia that relates to what did the shadow say to the detective. Not that. That's, to me, that's greasy kid stuff. I will ask you a trivia question. What car... Now, get ready out there, you trivia guys. What car was named after a general? And this car was not only named after a general, but it referred to one of its models as the 600. And there was a specific reason why it called itself the 600. Now, I remember the scene well. Why I know this car so vividly was... My old man used to sit there, see, and he was a great car fan. He read everything he could lay his hands on about cars. You know, he's reading about cars and he's looking at cars and he can identify cars in the dark and all that stuff. And one day, this big full-page ad came out, and it related to this car. It says the 600, and it told why it called itself the 600. And the old man says, that's a crock of... And he sat there and thought about this. And he says, no, it just can't do that. Impossible. Ridiculous. Well, by George, my dad's boss showed up with one of these cars. And he drove it over to our house. And the old man went out there and looked at it. And we stood around. We looked at the car. You know, everybody was impressed by this. We're looking at it, it's a thing. And it's not that old. It's not 100,000 years ago. This car was only briefly made. It was made by another company. To show you how much trivia it is, this same company is in the refrigerator business now. So what was the name of that car? It was named after a general. I will give you a clue. It was not an American general. Precisely. Almost an American general. What was the name of that car? You think you know that? And I never hear anybody mention this car anymore. That's real trivia. No, there was never a car called the George Washington. Come on. Somebody called in and said, the Pershing? No, come on, stop it. Now, this obviously there's a wild... Now, why did I think of that? Well, now, if you, while you're thinking about that out there, if you please, will you watch me there, Skip? Give me a little romantic cheap guitar music, please. And I will chivvy you with another piece of trivia. Really cheap. Just lay down any cut, that's all. It doesn't make any difference. Cheap guitar music is cheap guitar music. Oh, that's great. Bring it up there. Come on. That's it. Come on. Boy, lay it in there. I will read to you now a tale of the 13th floor. The hands of the clock were reaching high. In an old midtown hotel, I name no name, but its sordid fame is table talk in hell. Yes, I name no name, but hell's own flame illumines the lobby, garish. A gilded snare just off Times Square for the maidens of the parish. The revolving door swept the grimy floor like a crinoline grotesque, and a lowly bum from an ancient slum crept furtively past the desk. His footsteps sift into the lift as a knife in the sheath is slipped, stealthy and swift into the lift as a vampire into a crypt. Old Maxie, the elevator boy, was reading an ode by Shelley, but he dropped the ode as it were a toad when the gun jammed into his belly. Then there came a whisper as soft as mud in the bed of an old canal. Take me up to the suite of Pinball Pete, the rat who betrayed my gal. The lift doth rise with groans and sighs like a duchess for the waltz. Then in middle shaft, like a duchess daft, it changes its mind and halts. The bum bites his lip as the landlocked ship doth neither fall nor rise. But Maxie, the elevator boy, regards him with burning eyes. First, to explore the 13th floor, says Maxie, would be wise. Quoth the bum, there is moss on your double cross. I've been this way before. I've cased the joint at every point, and there is no 13th floor. The architect, he skipped direct from 12 unto 14. There is 12 below and 14 above, and nothing in between. Nor the vermin who dwell in this hotel could ever abide 13. Said Max, 13? That floor obscene, is hidden from human sight. But once a year, it does appear on this Walpurgis night. Ere you peril your soul in murderer's role, heed those who sinned of yore. The path they trod led away from God and unto the 13th floor. Unto the 13th floor, where those they slew, a grisly crew, reproach them forevermore.
0: We are higher than 12 and below 14, said Maxie to the bum. The sickening draft that taints the shaft is a whiff of kingdom come. The sickening draft that taints the shaft blows through the devil's door. And he squashed the lash like a fungus patch and revealed the 13th floor.
1: It was cheap cigars like lurid scars that glowed in the rancid gloom. The muck was aboil with fusel oil and the reek of stale perfume. And round there dragged and wound a loathsome conga chain, the square and the hopi in slow lockstep, the slayer and the slain. For the souls of the victims ascend on high, but their bodies below remain. The clean souls fly to their home in the sky, but their bodies remain below to pursue the Cain, who each has slain, and harry him to and fro. When life is extinct, each corpse is linked to its gibbering murderer, as a chicken is bound with wire around the neck of a killer cur. Handcuffed to hate comes Dr. Waite. He tastes the poison now. And Ruth and Judd and a herd of blood with horns upon its brow. Up Shay Shay's Nan with her feathery fan. From Floridora bright, she never hung for Caesar Young, but she's dancing with him tonight. Oh, here's the bulging hip and the foam-flecked lip of the mad dog, Vincent Call. And over there, that ill-met pair, Becker and Rosenthal. Here's Legs and Dutch and a dozen such of braggart bullies and brutes. And each one bends neath the weight of friends who are wearing concrete suits. Now the damned make way for the double damned, who emerge with shuffling pace from the nightmare zone of persons unknown with neither name nor face. And poor Dot King to one doth cling joined in a ghastly jig, while Yule doth jape at a goblin shape and tickle it with his wig. See Rothstein pass like breath on a glass, the original Black Sox kid. You remember him? He riffles the pack, riding piggyback on the killer whose name he hid, and smeared like brine on a slavering swine, Star Faithful, once so fair, drawn from the sea to her debauchee with the salt sand in her hair. And still they come, and from the bum the icy sweat doth spray. His white lips scream as in a dream. For God's sakes, let's away. If ever I meet with Pinball Pete, I will not seek his gore. Lest a treadmill grim, I must trudge with him on the hideous 13th floor. For you I rejoice, said Maxie's voice. I bid you go in peace. But I am late for a dancing date that never war will cease. So remember, friend, as you weigh you wend, that it would have happened to you. But I turned the heat on Pinball Pete. You see, I had a daughter, too. The bum reached out, and he tried to shout, but the door in his face was slammed, and silent as stone, he rode down, alone, from the floor of the double damned. Now, speaking of trivia, who wrote that? You wouldn't believe it. You wouldn't believe who wrote that. You throw your shoulders. So what? You wouldn't believe it. Who wrote it? Fascinating. By the way, he's a fairly contemporary poet. It is not Robert Service. Now, he wrote it in that form. Who wrote it? Speaking of trivia, this is WOR AM and FM New York. Hit the thing there.

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3: It's working. It's working. Gee, that's a great sound, I'll tell you. There are some sounds that no man with soul so dead has ever to himself said, oh, come on, will you? Kid writes me and he says, Shepard, what am I going to do? I bought this $17 Jew's harp and all I get is a dull plunk out of it. Well, there are many called, but fewer chosen, I repeat. Let's see, what would we like to do? What would you like to hear tonight? Any requests tonight? And before, who is that in there anyway? Come on, fella, will you please? Before we go any further, let's get on with a little business here. We have, to quote one of my old confreres, we have with us Happiness, which is a very fine Chinese restaurant. And for those of you who like unusual Chinese food that gets away from that stuff that comes in the frozen packages or the joints that chow mein to go. This restaurant features things like Szechuan, all types of food from many different parts of China. And I would suggest it. Doesn't he want to go? Oh, well, we'll see that he goes, okay? I'll put a little ET on him. He'll be down that elevator shaft quicker than he thought he could get up it. I'm very wiry fellow, you'll find out. And I have a lot of weight around here, Mr. Leader. So out. We have, again, Happiness, and it's between 93rd and 94th Streets. The food is great, and it's a great place for a fist fight because they have a bar. They're open 7 days a week, and it's called Happiness. Now, let's see. We have with us also Rover. Oh, one more thing before we go into Rover. I've got a couple of people have called. We are going to be at Seton Hall. I don't know. Get the plugs out of your ears, will you? The potatoes out of your ears. My mother used to always say, get the potatoes out of your ears. You can grow potatoes in there. People call up and say, oh, yeah, Shepherd is going to be at Robert Hall. Oh, gee whiz. And what's worse, I hear he's going to be at Robert Hall in Teaneck in the men's clothing department. Look, I don't know. I've never been to Teaneck. I don't know what Robert Hall is. I'm going to be at Seton Hall, and it's going to be a week from tonight, which will be the 16th of December at 8:30 at the Student Union Building. And what town is that in where is it? South Orange, yeah. It's the Student Union Building, and they say that tickets are available to anybody, and it's first come, first served. It'll be at 8:30 in Seton Hall. And by the way, it looks like we might be able to get away with our fantastic underwater ballet. Now, for those of you who wonder about this, it was shot down in Boston. I did it in a review. Oh, boy, I'll tell you, the police and everything is awful. Rotten phone calls, threatening letters, the president called, all that. But we're going to try to do it at Seton Hall this coming Thursday. All right? Is all right? Cool? And speaking of things cool, we have Rover tonight. Great car, the Rover 2000. And the Rover people also build the Land Rover. You know, I know. It's funny. I know one guy. I've heard rumors that one guy had a Land Rover mounted with twin 50s and a flamethrower out of the front. You know, this is a very tough automobile. Did you see it in the Impress file? Any of you see the Impress file? Did you see the movie? It's a good movie, by the way. I have no connection with it, but it's worth seeing. And they use a Land Rover in the Ipcrest file. The Scotland Yard people pull up before this warehouse that's all locked up and they can't get in. And one of them calls over to the Land Rover and says, okay, turn it on. And he goes, bah! And they're inside. Well, that's the Land Rover. If you saw the picture, that's a Land Rover, man. That's really a German Mark IX Tiger tank in disguise. And they make the magnificent Rover 2000. Beautiful car, great automobile. And it's won awards all over the world and was the biggest sensation at the last New York show. And I'll guarantee you will even be a bigger one at the one that's coming up in the spring. It's the Rover 2000. Okay, now let's return. Now you know why I asked you about that car, that other car? That car the one that was named after the general? All kinds of people, of course. Stop calling in. It's all over now. The one guy called in. One character called in. Yes, that poem was by Ogden Nash. And he hasn't quite mastered the style. The spirit was willing, but the pen was not ready with Mr. Nash. He has not quite mastered the trouble with people who try to write in Robert Servais style. A bunch of the boys were hooping it up in the Malamute Saloon. Is that they do it with tongue in cheek and therefore miss the point. Robert Servais was not tongue in cheek, and for that reason his stuff had a certain pizzazz, just like the first James Bond movies were done straight. They didn't know that, you know, they thought they were doing a big adventure story. See, the later ones have become ridiculous. And bad. They're not as good as the first ones because they became self-conscious and they couldn't quite work in that style. And so anybody who thinks that he can write in the style of Robert Servais had better think long and hard. That's a great line, you know. A bunch of the boys were hooping it up in the Malamute Saloon. And sitting back at the bar, the ragtime tune was a lady what's known as Lil, Lou, Moo, Wow. And this is the real stuff, so you better be careful about it. But that car, I'll tell you what the story is on that car. That car was the Lafayette. There was a car briefly made during my infanthood called the Lafayette. It was made by the Nash people. It seems to be Nash night. It was made by the Nash people. And did he tell you why they called it the 600, baby? He didn't. Well, that's real trivia. Now, why do I remember that? Why do I remember that? It had, you know, most of these numbers that you see on cars are meaningless. They'll have it the 448 GTXL DLF. They're very meaningless, but there was a time when those numbers meant things. For example, the Rover 2000 is not called the 2000 because 2000 is a nice figure. It refers to its capacity. It refers to its displacement. They mean 2,000 cc engine. Did you know that? Didn't you? Well, that's what that refers to. And so the Porsche 1600 refers to the fact that it's a 1600 cc engine. Now, if they say the Porsche 1600 GT, that means the 1600 Gran Turismo, which is a different type of, or the 1600 S refers to sport. Often the 1600 GP refers to a racing model. So, you know, these things mean something. So the Lafayette 600 referred to the fact, and I will tell you, since obviously none of you know, I don't know why I remember this, but there was a nationwide advertising campaign, and the old man talked about it all the time. The 600, no, wait, I think somebody's called, maybe he knows, let's see. Hey, Lee, sit up straight. Does he know? You don't know. He just wants to talk. Well, all right. The Lafayette 600 refers to the fact that they claimed that the car would go 600 miles on one tank of gas. Oh, he knew it. All right. Very good. That's very good. So one other victim out there. Now, whether it did or not is beside the point. But I had one of the most unbelievable traumatic experiences I ever had in my life. Had to do with a Lafayette 600. Now, if you'll give me a little traumatic music up there, do you have 56,000 great moments in movie music in there? Right. Just let it ring. Don't worry about it for a while. We've got other things to do. Other fish to fry, baby. Just get it out there, and I want the informer. All right. This is traumatic music. Doesn't this describe trauma? Listen to that. You didn't set... No, it's got to be in the beginning. You got to get the beginning of it. It's got to have that big... coming on there, big boy. Listen to this. This is trauma happening right now. That's it. Hit it there. Just bring it in. You don't have to cue it up, Skip. Just let it go. That's it. Oh, boy. If that isn't the soul in torment... Yeah, I remember now. Well, you know, there's a period... Now, I don't know whether kids in New York go through this period because... Or kids in big cities, particularly, go through the period of great involvement with automobiles. Now, I don't mean they collect models or that kind of thing, but the automobile is a tremendous thing in the family. It represents flight. It represents usually the greatest investment the family has ever made. And it was really the biggest thing in our house all the time. My old man was always coming home with his eyes sparkling. He had seen the great Pontiac on the used car lot. And he was, you know, the heat was on him. He had seen a new Oldsmobile. Always used, of course. He never went into a new car place. He'd see a used Oldsmobile, and he'd come home, and he'd have that glazed look. And my mother automatically got that sick quality. She would immediately know that it was trouble again. And I can remember her always saying, just once, it'd be this bitter argument. We'd be sitting in the car, the kids huddling in the back. You know, when you hear mother arguments. And that we'd be sitting in the back. My kid brother is sitting there. We're going along. And there's been some talk. We don't listen to this, you see. We're not involved in the just general blag and blabbing back and forth with mother. And all of a sudden, my mother would say, look, just once. Just once. Just once, I don't know how it would feel. Just once, I would like to have us have one car paid for. Just once. I'd like to see just 1 month when we did not have to pay a car payment. Why don't we just keep one once to see how it feels, to own it? And the old man would sit up there and say, well, you know, you don't understand. See, now, if I get rid of this one, in a few weeks, we're going to have to start putting dough in the transmission. You know, that old rationale of if you can get rid of this one, it's going to save him money. Well, it was that. Went on and on and on. And so the car became a really big deal in our house. Fantastic deal. And it was all exciting. We had this game. We would make cars. At that time, the Soapbox Derby was getting really big. And there were two or three kids in our neighborhood who were sharks in the Soapbox Derby world. They would go to Akron. You remember those Soapbox Derbies? And they would win prizes and get helmets and all that jazz. And the car became more than a symbol. It was just like, you know, the central thing in the family. And so we could all identify them. Every kid could identify all the cars. He knew all about what type of engines this one had, and what type the Willys had, an L-head engine or an F-head engine, and one thing. We had great, great, vast compendiums of knowledge. All right, you got the scene. Well, one summer, I'm about 13 years old, and I get a job. And I get a job. My dad got me the job. There was a guy who was a friend of somebody he worked with who had a brother who was a famous surveyor. And he was laying out new roads, and he was laying out rivers, and he was laying out continents and all that stuff. And he needed a little kid. And the idea that the kid was working for him was to carry tools, and he was going to stretch the chain. He was going to work in the cutting weeds and all that jazz while they were working. You know, you've seen kids working with surveyors. Boy, was I excited. Well, the first day arrived for me to go to work, and this man came to the house, and he was a surveyor, tall, thin, bronzed. He looked like Gary Cooper. Really did. He looked like those guys in those Chesterfield ads, you know, men of action. They like a smoke that doesn't have any fad, no kid stuff, none of this stuff with the filters, you know, when they're going to get sick by, you know. And so they, those guys. And so he was one of those tall, bronzed, and he had the look of a man who spent all of his life in the outdoors, and he had a khaki shirt on. He had these high boots that laced up with leather thongs. And he came up and he had this scrunched down old sun hat. And he, you know, picking me up. And he says, well, let's go, son. And my first day on the job. And he picked me up in his new car, which was a Lafayette 600. Maybe it was a couple of years old, but it looked great to us, you know, because our idea of a new car was a car that, well, maybe seventh or eighth hand, you know, that kind of thing. So here was this car, and I sat in the back, and All the tools were piled up around me. And his assistant was up in front there with him, a guy who was going to Purdue. And he was a big college type. And I'm a little kid sitting on the dyno. Wow, they're driving along. And we go all the way out into the woods. And we start our work. We work all day, sweating and hot. And every couple of hours, Mr. Millard would send me back to the car, back to the Lafayette, to give me the keys. And we'd be maybe 2 miles away from the car. And he'd send me back to the car to get... He'd give me the keys, and he'd say, go on back and get the water, or get the beer, or whatever it is he had in there. Go and be sure to get me that little book, the little green one, the one that's marked number 22. Okay, get that book now. And while you're there, pick up the T-square, the little one. Say, so I'm running back and forth, and I love that feeling of the keys. I'd open the car, and I'd sit in it, and I'd go in the front seat, and I'd open up the glove compartment and get out the book. And, oh, you know, the whole thing of the car, and I'd close it very carefully and lock it and run back out. Well, this went on for about 3 or 4 weeks. And Mr. Millard was always talking about his car. He was a car tinkerer. He messed with his car, and he kept it clean and shiny and bright. And it was pretty. It was a dark, rich, cocoa-colored, beautiful colored car, sort of cocoa-colored. And the seats inside, he had a special kind of leather upholstery in it. It looked great. And so every day I would come back, and I'd open the door, and I'd get the beer. I'd sit once in a while on the wheel, behind the wheel, and go, bah, bah, bah, and shift the gears. And then I'd get real embarrassed. Now, stop it. You're not a kid. You know, you're almost 14 now. And I'd close the door, and I'd run back out. Well, one day, oh, boy, I'll never forget this. I hate to even tell you about it, because even now, it's a bad scene. One day, Mr. Millard sent me back to get some kind of a fluid. They used some kind of fluid. He used it to clean his chain. You know what a chain is? A surveyor's chain? That's that long stainless steel tape, that big measuring tape that's maybe 100 feet, 200 feet long, that big tape. And he used this fluid, and it came in a bottle. It had a big quart bottle of this stuff. And he used to clean it once in a while when the tape would be dragged through the mud and it would be dragged through crud and muck and stuff. It would get very hard to handle. And so our tape was all dirty, and so he sent me back to get the fluid. You got the picture? And I go running back. I'm all excited, and it's a great, nice, hot day. And I'm feeling full of it, you know. What is it? It's on the tip of my tongue, that expression. I'm full of, something. I remember something in vinegar. I can't remember. It's an old expression. And I go tearing back through the woods. And the car was sitting there in the clearing, shiny and bright, beautiful car. And I reach into the car to get this fluid, which was in the back seat on the floor. I reach down, I get it up, and it's a big jug of it. It's a big gallon jug, you know, the kind that cider comes in with the handle on the side. And I take this big jug, see, and I pull it, and it's white, clear white fluid like this. So I pick it up, and I'm getting out, and I walk around to the front of the car. Now, I don't know why I did this. It was just one of those things, those nutty things that you do. And all of a sudden, I thought, oh, gee whiz, yeah, well, I think I'll get one of my sandwiches out, which was in the back seat of the car. So I put this jug on the top of the hood. I just sat it on the hood, see? And I go back into the car to get my sandwich. And I sit down in the car, with the bag. I had my lunch bag, and I'm scrabbling around. And I tear the bag open, and then I step out of the car. And as I do so, you know how the spring goes up? The car just momentarily goes, eek, eek, eek. And with that, the jug went, oonk. It just fell over on its side, and it stuck with, oonk, oonk, oonk, oonk, oonk, oonk, oonk, oonk, oonk, oonk. It pours all over the hood. I rush over to the front. I grab that jug. Holy smokes. And here's that white fluid. It looks like water. It's all over the hood of the car. You got the scene. It's all over the hood. And it's dripped down on the fenders. And it's now dripping down into the grass. And holy smokes, what am I going to do? Oh, gee, what's wrong? And I rush into the car, and I go through the glove compartment. Here's a rag. We had a big rag. See, I grab the rag, and I saw, ooh, it's coming off. The paint is coming off. On the rag. Oh, oh, it's a paint, it's a big glob of brown paint on the rag. Holy smokes. Oh, gee, was wow. And I don't know what to do. So I look at, and it's beginning to dry. You know, it looks like it's drying. See, I know what I'll do. I'll just leave it dry. I won't touch it. Gee. Well, sure enough, it's drying off, and it's looking better, and it's drying. Oh, am I scared? Oh, boy. Why didn't I leave the top of the jug on? What the heck's the matter with me? And I screw the top on, and then I say, well, all right, I'll play it cool. It's like it's just a... And I stood back about 10 feet, and it looked exactly like it had looked before. It was that nice cocoa brown car, shining and sparkling. The sun is beating down. And I have the jug in my hand, weighed about 40 pounds. I don't know what the stuff was. It had a sharp, you know, that kind of smell between carbon tet. It smelled like carbon tet. It smelled like gasoline, kerosene, benzol, cleaning fluid. I don't know what it was. It was a big jug. He just called it the cleaner. Go get the cleaner. He always never called it anything else than the cleaner. And so now I've got this jug in my hand. And the birds are singing. And the car looks like it always looked. And so I go trotting back to the woods with my salami sandwich. Well, I'm about three quarters of the way back, and after all, I'm just a kid. You know, already I've forgotten it. See, I'm going back. And so the day picks up. I eat my salami sandwich. Mr. Miller drinks his beer. And the guy, Buddy, who worked, he was the big college guy. He walked around and told dirty jokes. And we surveyed the river, and we got bitten by mosquitoes, and we got poison oak, and the sun beat down, and we talked about the White Sox, and we talked about the White Sox, and the great feeling of working, just going on and on and on like that. And finally,

Lord puts the key into the switch, and he turns around and he's starting to back the car out. See, he's going, he's looking over my head, see, out of the back window, and I am looking forward. And Buddy is drinking the beer. He's sitting up there, he's knocking the beer. And all of a sudden, I see, drifting in front of my eyes, right looking through the windshield, I see a thin wisp of gray smoke. It's going, it's Hitley. Oh, that stuff on the wood. Oh, oh my God, what's going to happen now? Oh. And Mr. Millard, very calmly, is going, he's driving backwards. His head is looking out. He's looking right past me. He's, what's the matter with you? You know, he's, you're looking funny. Wah, wah, wah, wah, wah. And he turns and he goes, backs out into the road. And then he turns around and he looks out the front of the car. He looks through his windshield and the entire hood is in flames. Oh. Oh, Miller jumps out of the car with a yell like you never. Ah! He goes, quick, quick, Buddy, quick, give me a ride. Holy smokes! And Buddy falls out of the car. His beer spills all over, and I dive down into the seat. And I lay there, whimpering. And Mr. Miller takes an old coat that he had. He used this old, big old jacket. He throws it over the hood, and the sheepskin is burning, and he's beating on the thing. Buddy's running around pouring beer on it, and everybody's yelling and hollering. And then it's all over. The fire is over. And there sat that beautiful cocoa brown Lafayette 600, its chrome gleaming in the sunlight. And the hood and the left fender looked like the skin of a petrified dinosaur. It was black and charred, burnt down to the core, big blisters all over it and all the way down. And Millard sat in the car for a minute. He didn't know what to say. And Buddy sat in the car for a minute, and I'm sitting back there with my head down between my shoulder blades. And Millard says, well, I guess I might as well try start again. I don't know what. I can't figure it out. What's the matter with this damn thing? And it runs just like it always ran. Do you know, for that entire summer, that was the great mystery. Millard would talk to Buddy, who was taking chemistry at Purdue. And Buddy would talk to Millard, who had graduated as a civil engineer from the University of Michigan. And they discussed various theories why the hood on the Lafayette 600 burst into flame on that peculiarly fated, beautiful spring morning. And they finally came to the conclusion that it was one of those strange scientific mysteries, one of those one in a thousand things, probably due to bad design of the car. Possibly, and there was the, I remember them opening the hood all the time, saying, now you see, look, the air cleaner doesn't clear that hood by more than a half an inch. I tell you this, Buddy. I know what happened. I turned the thing on. It backfired. You see, what happened was that the back gases came up through the air filter, hit the bottom of the hood just like that, and it was probably heated in the sun, and because of oil inhalation and the gases on it, pour like that, and the paint burned off like that. And Buddy says, you know, I think that may be it. Why don't you write to the Nash people about that? You know, that could be dangerous. And all the while, I sat in the back seat and ate my apple. My eyes kind of watery from fear whenever they would get on that subject. And I would sit back there. And once in a while, Mr. Millard would ask me to go back and get the cleaning stuff. He says, go get the cleaner. We got to clean the chain. And I would take the cleaner out of the car, and I would hold it 15 feet away from the hood with the cork on it, and my hand over the top, and I would wander back through the swamps. Oh, there's many a mystery out there in that great world. Many, and by the way, there is many an untrapped criminal. There has been many a perfect crime perpetrated. And I suspect that even to this day, Mr. Millard, who is now a respected elder statesman among architects and the great civil engineers of his time, once in a while when he's in his cups, he turns back and says, you know, you guys think you had trouble with your cars. Let me tell you the funny thing happened to me one time. I bought this Lafayette, Nash 600 Lafayette. I'll never forget. It was a beautiful cocoa-colored car.

0: And I had it, you know, year so beautiful, kept it clean and sharp. And one day, out of the blue, all of a sudden it did something I've never seen another car do. Now, you're not going to believe this. I put the key into the lock, I turned it on, and the whole hood burst into flame. Just a page. Just like that.
1: All right. Okay, enough. Well past time for Gene Shepherd. That was the crepitation contest. I hope you enjoyed it, because Shepherd will be referring to it on this episode from February the 18th of 1965, about Midwestern drugstores, drive-ins, food, etc. Here on Mass Backwards, WBAI New York, here comes old Windy Gene.

once again from out of the sky. Is it a bird? Is it a plane? No! It's the great Pinochle player. With just the slight knife edge of insecurity here. Oh, we've received a note that one of the networks has bought the TV rights to the next contest between Lord Windermere and Paul Boomer, the famous Australian... I think that would be fine. I think it would be a fantastic show. Immediately followed... Well, in one of the big wide, wide world of sports shows, you know, after the automobile crash derby, or after they have the Christians where they feed them to the lions. It's too bad that TV wasn't around. That would be on the Wide, Wide World of Sports with the lions and, you know, the whole bit. I think it's a fantastic show. You'd have Bud down there interviewing the lions. And it's too bad that that Captain Ahab was around before the Wide, Wide World of Sports. Bud Palmer would be on the forecastle there next to Ahab questioning who's ahead there. The whale is 4 points behind. Lord Windermere, yes. I'll award you the brass figurine with bronze oak leaf palm if you can describe to me the official costume worn by the performers. And another thing, too, this traditional, fantastic sporting event was preceded and always has been preceded by the blowing of a traditional horn. You know the name of that horn. We'll find out what kind of a sport fan you are. And if you do give me the name, we will know what kind of a sport fan you are.

0: That's it. Hold it there. That's it. Very good. That was very nice. You brought that up nicely there. All right, George, you can always tell a pro. Well, we've got a lot of things here to worry about. You know, speaking of... do you mind if I sing to you a modern folk song?
1: You do mind.
0: Well, all right, I won't then. Now, as a matter of fact, it won't do you any good to mind at all because I'm in charge here and got a face who's in charge once in a while. I think we should preface this with a little pseudo-folk-type music. I'm proud to live in West Virginia. Them other states can't hold a lick to us. But now I must relate what's happening in our state. By God, it's really causing quite a fuss. Chorus. The interstate is coming through my outhouse. They tell me that I'm on there right away. I'll sell to them and I'll get rich. But my path'll end at the highway ditch. I'm making my last visit there today. That's the big problem out there. No, that's a fact. Most folk singers that I know down in the village are usually singing about problems that have long since disappeared. Or problems that everybody knows about, you know, like CCC workers, stuff like, they're singing about. I heard one guy who was a mere beardless youth of 17 singing a sad folk song about the NRA. And I thought that was kind of significant about it. You want to hear, Granny says to cancel Sears and Roebuck, tell Wally's boys to hurry up our dole. With all this progress coming, we'll change to inside plumbing and shorten up our early morning stroll. Them engineers made 47 surveys. They said to put it there, and that was that. They'll bing a big steamroller and flatten my two-holer, but I'll keep right on a voting Democrat. Now, those are the real problems that are affecting guys in West Virginia. The interstate is coming through. The mayor, he met with all the city council. They took a vote to see what they'd allow. They said it was a pity to mess up our fair city, but spite of that, it's coming anyhow. It's on its way. They're going to buy the West Virginia Turnpike. They'll straighten out the curves, is what they say. But it ain't very wide. Along that mountainside, they'll have to double-deck it all the way. See, they sing folk songs about the highway. This is genuine. By the way, this comes from West Virginia, this song that I'm singing to you. And out there, where the folk really are folk, they sing about the problems that really affect them. The highway and the interstate that's coming to take along that old two-holer. You want to hear more of this? Let's see. We voted them $200 million. They'll spend it all, I'm sure, before they're done. But ain't nobody knows where all that money goes. I hope it ain't the State House Flower Fund. That's thinly veiled sarcasm. Someday when I grow old and kind of feeble, one moonlit night I'll wake up feeling strange. I'll finish up my bath and stroll down my old path and wake up in a great big interchange. He doesn't get it. Well, he's never had to go out in the backyard. And that's the problem. Of course, I often wonder why people don't really sing folk songs about stuff that really bothers them. I've invented about a half dozen of them. I wish I brought my guitar here tonight. About the lonesome letter from the White Castle. You want to hear that one so much? Yeah, I wish we could get away with that one. Because the things that really bother people, we rarely mention, rarely talk about. I've often wondered, in fact, what a guy sitting with his feet hanging down there and he's in the shipping dock, you know, at the Youngstown Sheet and Tube, way out there where the steel mills are wild and woolly, and the foreman is breathing down his neck with a breath of fire, and all he can hear all around him is the sound of those vast open house belching and wheezing and snorting flame and fire. I wonder what he would think if he was confronted with the hard-bitten laboring man who sings every night of the trials and tribulations of the common folk
1: at the bitter end. You know?
0: Oh, Bob Dylan, he's fist fought his way from coast to coast, just a fist fighting and a hollering and yelling for dimes and nickels. And how long, how many roads can a man travel before he's a tired, weak, sad man who sees the world as a great... Well, it's pretty long and hard and difficult sometimes, I'll admit. But you know, this problem of being able to see other people is not as simple as it seems at first glance. How many of you are fans of English newspapers and wonder about... Of course, one of the things that you run into in English newspapers constantly is the English attitude towards America. It's almost exactly the opposite of the Americans' attitude towards England. That it's almost impossible to find an article anywhere in America of any kind, any stripe, that is anything but just almost totally laudatory about the English. England, the English, the whole, you know, the whole scene. It's almost impossible to find anyone who will write any other way. In fact, if you did, you'd be called chauvinistic. You'd be called a ridiculous, non-cosmopolitan, right-wing, foolish, silly, you would if you do this. And yet, on the other hand, in England, it is almost impossible to find an article about America that's the other way. And somebody sent me a review. It's a very funny review. What do you think it would be? How do you think an Englishman writing, or an English person, in this case an English woman, writing a novel that's set in America, what kind of a novel do you think they'd write? I mean, how would they write it? Well, you can't believe it. It's almost impossible to believe. Would you please give me a little Stars and Stripes there for a minute there to set the scene? It's America we're talking about. And the title of this book about America is A Season in Hell. And the review is by Mr. Norman Shrapnel, who's a famous British reviewer. Whether or not shocking, like Jane Austen, as Mr. Isherwood wrote of her last novel, is a fair description of Alison Lurie's talents, The Nowhere City, A Season in Hell, certainly reveals her as a very astute and watchful writer. The city is Los Angeles, hellish in its perpetual summer, a tyranny of freeways, world shrine of the motor god. Domestic bliss in this setting is brutish and short. Allergic to the prevailing smog, a wife with psychosomatic ailments takes to her bed while her husband takes to somebody else's. He is in a difficult security job, a security job in which he is understandably despised by the beatniks among whom her mistress has her lair. Total disruption ensues. Everybody disappears in the gritty haze of Los Angeles, A Season in Hell. Yes, this is a perceptive writer. Oh, boy. We are loved by our cousins across the sea. You know, can you imagine me writing a novel with the setting in London? And you could call it... Oh, boy, I don't know whether you've been in London lately, especially if you've been around, certain circles in London. You could write a pretty interesting, I think I could call my, I have an idea for my novel. You could call it Richard the Lionhearted in High Heels. And of course, you could start out by talking about this dismal, fog-ridden city with its despicable, ridiculous, rotten food. It's continually whining and sniveling people who have a constant cold on the head due to the climate, who take the drugs regularly. Even the Parfumo scandal looked like childish, ridiculous byplay compared to what goes on behind the shuttered curtains in fashionable Mayfair. Our hero, married to... I mean, you know, and people would be very irritated if I wrote that. As an American,
1: I'd say, what right do you have? Speaking of the chauvinistic, this is WOR, AM and FM, New York. Would you please hit the big button there, please?

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1: That reminds me, I came across something that we got some commercials here before we do anything else. Let's see, you got that Star Spangled Banner type music up there? Keep it ready here. It's George Washington's birthday. Please hit it there. Special reminder from Lofts, the big George Washington birthday sale, a famous Lofts chocolate cordial cherries, is on right now. You know, someday, if I may suddenly deviate here from the commercial, someday I'm going to tell the story of a tremendous hang-up that I once got on these ridiculous cherries, these chocolate-covered cherries with the cordials. Well, wait a minute. Let me tell you what I got hung up on, though. I got hung up on the juice. And my mother, one time, got a box of these things, and I discovered that if you took the chocolate out and you punched a hole in the bottom with a pin, you could suck the stuff right out. And she got a gift of about a 2-pound box of these from somebody. It was, you know, a big Valentine's Day gift or something. And I went through this box of cherries. I figured no one would discover it, you see, because you know, it's very hard to tell. And I took this box of cherries out one afternoon, and I went with a pin, and I'd stick... Ooh, wow. It just comes right out, you know. And I'd put it back in the little tray, you know, the little paper tray, the little brown tray. I'd stick it back, and then I'd dry it off the bottom very carefully and smooth the chocolate over and put it back, and... Oh, boy, that stuff. I drank the cordial out of a whole 2-pound box of those ridiculous cherries one time. And I remember my mother, you know, I sat there with this awful conscience later. My mother's eating this, and she keeps saying to my father, who gave her this thing, she says, you know, these are very good, except, well, I like them a little juicier. She said, they're kind of dry. I'm sitting there. And this stuff, there is another kind of cordial I'm sure these are not, but there is another kind that has the real stuff in it. And I was about 15 or 16 when I discovered there is such a thing, and it had rum in it. And, of course, by that time, I was a confirmed spiker of cordial-filled chocolates. I never really ate the whole chocolate. I used to always, you know, suck that thing out, and we got a box of rum-flavored ones. And boy, did I get hooked. Oh, man. Oh, it led me down the primrose path. All the way down. Here I am at OR now. You have no idea where I would have been with my fantastic talent and spectacular technique if I hadn't run into those rum cordial cherries at a crucial moment in my life. Talk about lost weekends. I would go reading around the house with cordial cherries hidden in the chandelier, you know, screaming and yelling with bats flying. Now, let's get on with this. Let's see. 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After February 28th, it's back to $1.49. So get yourself all chocolate cherried up. Well, you can still afford it. That's at Lofts, L-O-F-T-S, or wherever Lofts chocolates are sold. Hey, another thing. Have you ever found anybody, when you buy these boxes of chocolates that are, mixed chocolates, the assortment of chocolates, have you ever found anybody who likes the chocolates that come, that have the hard inside, that have the hard sort of rubbery, kind of half-baked caramel insides? You like those? Well, good. I know a place where you can get a lot of them awful cheap. anywhere where discriminating candy lovers are, you'll do all right. Do you agree with me, Matt? They're awful. That was another one. I was a confirmed biter of candy. And many a times my mother would say, "Who bit the whole top layer?" She'd come in, there'd be teeth, you know. I'd say, "Not me." She'd say, "Come here, let me check." She knew just exactly whose teeth curved which way. My kid brother's curved one way. You know, she'd say, "They fit yours. You've been biting the candy again." You know that they came out. They had to do away with it, though, Matt. They came out with a candy in Chicago. Candy seems to be bigger in the Midwest than it is here. I don't know why. There were at least a dozen big candy chains that operated throughout Chicago. I mean, really big quality candy stores. They were on every other block. There was I'll really put a test to you. How many of you? I'm talking about the outsiders, the guys who come from Chicago. What was the most famous candy chain in Chicago? It had an odd name, and it started out. The last name was Candies. No. A lot of them don't. No, it rhymed. The first name rhymed with it. Somebody's Candies. It's a great name, and everybody used to crowd down there by the head. And whenever you came to a chick's house and you had a box of candy from this place, that meant you were serious, boy. You were not fooling around. And there was a whole hierarchy of where you got your candy when you were going on a date. If you came, you know, or a big date, when you bring candy or send it for a gift or something. A whole hierarchical setup. If you gave one kind of candy, that meant you were really all out. And that's the kind I'm talking about. If you gave another kind, that meant, well, you're kind of like the chick and you like good candy, but it's not like tantamount to making a statement. Do you know that the turtles originated in Chicago? Have you ever heard of Demet's Turtles? Well, the turtle, that's a Chicago outfit. And these turtles originated in Chicago, and it became a mania in that town. An absolute literal mania. People were just, you'd see them sitting in the streetcars and in buses, everywhere else. Everyone would be eating Demet's turtles. They were just, suddenly it caught on, just like bubble gum or something catches on. Everyone was going Demet's turtle nutty. And candy seems to be bigger out there than it is here. Now, I don't know why. Here, cafeterias are bigger. There, they don't have many cafeterias. The cafeteria is extremely rare in Chicago. In fact, there were only one or two major cafeterias in Midtown Chicago. The whole big thing, Loop, it was a place called the Forum, which was the big cafeteria there. But here, of course, every other block, there's a giant cafeteria. And when I first came to New York, that's what really hit me, the idea of all these cafeterias. People are not used to standing in line in Chicago, you know, picking their own food in the cafeteria. It's hardly ever done. There are a couple of little places where it's done, but not many of the big places. Oh, another thing, too, that got me was the lack of giant drugstores in New York. Do you know that as you go further west, the drugstore gets more elaborate? Until finally you get all the way out in California, the drugstore looks a little bit like Saks. Fifth Avenue, gigantic, fantastic setup. I mean, they've got everything there. The whole scene. A drugstore maybe four stories high, and it'll have a furniture department, and it'll have, really, have you ever been in Schwab's in L.A.? Wow. Well, in Chicago and in that area, the idea of the drugstore, maybe people were more drugstore conscious. The drugstore was more of a social thing in the Midwest than it is here. The candy store never was a big deal in the Midwest as a social bit. When I came out here, you know, all the guys talk about hanging around the candy store. Nobody hung around a candy store in Chicago. It just wasn't done. Right, a candy store was a place where you went to buy tablets. You know, that's about the end of it. You never hung around with George the Greek, who ran a candy store. You'd get out of there as quick as you could, as a matter of fact. But here, the candy store is the deal. Out there, the drugstore. Everybody, from the age of about, well, you know, the hang-arounder types. The Marty types, you know. The guys around here, they'd be hanging around in diners and stuff like that. From about the time you're maybe 15 on up to about the time you're 25 and get drummed out of the drugstore, about that time, the drugstore is the deal. And what is the national drink of outside of New York? The national drink of the drugstore hanger-arounders. It is automatic. You just come in. No, it is not just a Coke. Well, you're getting close. the lemon Coke. Lemon Coke or cherry Coke, if it's a particular fate type. But in general, the lemon Coke was the big deal out there. And nobody ever would buy a Coke in the bottle there. Because, you know, you can't get a lemon Coke out of the bottle. So you just come in and say, "Hey, Otto, give me a lemon Coke." You'd say, "Okay." "You want a little bigger, as large or small?" And you'd say, "Ah, oh, come on, give me a Coke." And he'd whip up the big one always, and he'd bring it. And, of course, you used to, "Come on, watch the ice there, Otto." You see, the more ice you put in the Coke, the less Coke you get. And sometimes you just buy four pounds of ice. You'd sit there with about dropping a half a Coke. And that was the national drink. And everyone would sit. Of course, there was a definite social hierarchy between the people who sat in the booths and the guys that sat at the counter. Definite split right down the line. And they never changed. I mean, a counter sitter was a counter sitter. There'd be four guys in leather jackets and satin jackets sitting at the counter, and there were a couple of chicks, and they were not the booth type. Now, when you go out into Chicago, again, getting into the drugstore area there, in Chicago, say, for example, the big Walgreens drugstore on Randolph Street. It's at State and Randolph. There is a gigantic drugstore there that has... It has a basement. You wouldn't even know what to do with a drugstore here. There's a basement to it. It has a tea room-like affair, sort of like the Rose Gentian room, where you go down there and you sit there, and the walls are painted pink. Yeah, even in our town, the drugstore had a place called something like the Plantation Room, connected to the drugstore, believe it or not, where if you really wanted to be classy, you could go drink your lemon Coke in the Plantation Room and eat your tuna salad sandwich back there. And the drugstore is not at all, you know, you may think if you walk around here and you go into these drugstores around Times Square, you may think that you're in the big time, but let me tell you, most drugstores in this area, right here on Times Square, would be drugstores in small towns in the Midwest. Why, I don't know. It's a different social milieu completely. We do not know. The Midwesterner is confused when he gets in cafeterias because he's not used to them. Not confused so much as amused, interested. Have you noticed how many tourists will go down and will stand in line in cafeterias and talk and say, "Hey, what do you want, Charlie? Hey, look at all the stuff. Hey, Fred," you know, and they run back and forth because it's an experience. It's a real experience to them. They're used to being waited on. They're used to sitting down at a table and having somebody come over and say, "What do you have, baby?" You know, that kind of stuff. But as you go further west, also there is another thing that is not part of the eastern landscape. You have to travel 150 miles from around the New York City area to come across a genuine, true American drive-in. Now, I'm not talking about the movie. We think in terms of the movie drive-in here. I'm talking about the drive-in, Dad, where there'll be 45,000 cars. There'll be a whole, you've seen them, Matt. There'll be a whole field of cars. I mean, there'll be thousands of them. I'm not exaggerating. There'll be 1,000 cars in a field. And right in the middle of this giant field of cars, there is headquarters, the central headquarters. And they have all kinds of competing systems. One system, of course, is the man flashing his lights when he comes in the end of the place. You know, you flash your lights when you want a waiter or when you want a chick to come out in the car hop. You flash your lights. You flash your lights. And they'll have a big sign. It'll say, "Flash one light, just flash it on and leave it on when you want your tray picked up." They have a whole set of signals. Flick your lights off and on if you want the car hop to come and take an additional order. Don't toot your horn. I have a big sign. Don't toot your ridiculous horn. That is a terrible faux pas when you're driving her. Bop, bop. Everybody looks, oh, who's the slob here? There is definite set of social distinctions in the drive-in world. And, of course, then there's always the klutz about every third or fourth time you come there, the klutz that rolls his window up with the tray hanging on the outside, you know, with the malts. And, blah, blah, blah, the malts are flying in and out. Oh, yeah, that's the whole scene. I remember the time Schwartz rolled up the window. It started to rain, and Schwartz was sitting there with his gray flannel slacks, and he got a black cow all over the front of him. You know what? Is it a black cow? Yeah, that's not an Eastern drink at all, is it? There's always a slobber, too, that gums his motor. You know, he comes in, he's got the double Hollywood pipes and all that, and he wants to show you that. And everyone's sitting there down on the hot dogs and the hamburgers and trying to make the scene with the car hops. That's a whole social system. It's almost a classical system out there. You're always, a car hop will soak for hours. If one guy, just one guy comes in and does not try to pinch her, she will sulk, you know. You'll see her standing up there. And they're constantly competing with one another as to what kind of costumes car hops should have. There's all kinds. I even saw one that went into ancient Rome. There was a classical Roman one. Oh, yeah, the chicks come out there with the togas or whatever it is, those little short things, you know, the flowers and the hair and one thing and another, and carry urns and stuff full of Coke and root beer out. And another one is one of the more traditional ones is the Western type, where they spray the Levi's on the chicks. It's funny, yeah. It's quite a thing. And when a girl gets a job out there in one of the big drive-ins, it's tantamount to making a Hollywood picture or something. It's like becoming a star. Out here, it's like being a star, as they say. And there is such a thing as a star waitress in most places in that area, where a waitress will really be a star. She'll have a following. And other places will compete for her. They're trying to get Agnes. You know, because Agnes has got this fantastic following. Every night, oh, that's a sad scene, boy. It really is, because the guys get to know the different areas that the chicks work. You know, they have different stations in the drive-ins. And you'll see this fantastic field of concrete. You know, there'll be a giant field of concrete and all the little speakers and stuff stuck up out there. And the menus are up on poles, all lit up. And right in the middle of it is this little place. It's the mushroom there. It's central headquarters where the guys are running around with the white hats and yelling and hollering into the PA system. And you'll see this field of emptiness, this great field of space out there. And in front of one little place, there'll be 400 cars. One place, 400 cars, and one chick running back and forth, and all the other chicks are lounging. There's nobody in their place. And boy, do they hate Agnes. Agnes has brought her entire following over, you see, from the You Drive It joint or the Black Cow. And they actually compete just the way they compete here. You know, the big producers here in New York will compete who's going to have Barbara Streisand next season. You know, who's going to have Gwen Verdon next season. There's a big, oh, there's ancients. I suspect that the day will come when car hops in the Midwest will be handled by MCA. If it's not already here. Yeah, they'll have an agent, you know. What do you mean? Now, wait a minute now. She ain't going to carry no trays. What? You mean you don't have busboys? Forget it, Mac. Forget it. Agnes don't carry no trays. What's that? Are you kidding? Agnes only works top hours. She's only there at Class A time from 8 p.m. to midnight, yeah. And she wants her cut off the top. 7% of the gross in her section, yeah. Wait, it's got to happen. Because girls can carry a business from one drive-in to the next. Did you know that? Oh, yeah, because after all, a hot dog's a hot dog. You know, what are you going to do? You know, a glass of root beer is a glass of root beer, but a car hop? yeah, I tell you. And there's a whole set of aesthetics involved. There are car hop critics out there. Oh, sure. And there you can see the car hops will reflect the guy who owns the place. One place will have these real jazzy chicks, you know, with all yellow hair, absolutely yellow hair. And they got sequins on their soul. You know that kind with the rhinestones and the navel and all that? They come out, the chick comes out. And you can just see the guy that runs this joint. You know, he's got this 47 Mercury, you know, with the rubber tires in the back and the fake Continental setup with the tires thing. Yeah, there is that type. Then there is the type of guy that has the distinguished lady type, the Audrey Hepburn type of car hop. And they run to a complete type. Yeah, they'll have a... you never find, let's say, the sequin type working in a joint where the Audrey Hepburns work. And, it's all showbiz out. That is the showbiz. That's showbiz of the Midwest. That really is. A guy will drive 75 miles to go to a drive-in where they have some real wild-looking chicks working. Just like a guy here will wait 4 hours and wait 16 weeks to get a ticket to a show here. Same scene. It's just a different kind of theater. Oh, well, here, we get some more commercials here. Speaking of theater here, let's see. Special... It's Gimbel's now with the George Washington birthday thing. They're celebrating George Washington by making some dough. Almost everyone else, everything else is on sale except George Washington at 6 Gimbel stores. No, except cherry trees. I see. 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Just look for the red-ticketed merchandise, which means Gimbel's is celebrating George Washington's birthday. Buy up on the take. Let's see. That's Gimbel's, New York, Westchester, Valley Stream, Bay Shore, Roosevelt Field, and Garden State Plaza. We sure know how to celebrate the days of our great founders in this country. Do it right. you want to hear more about Midwestern social mores and how they live? Well, another big thing that does not seem to have the same kind of flowering here as it does out there is the automobile showroom. The automobile showroom in many Midwestern cities is the equivalent of Lincoln Center here. Men will drive for hundreds of miles just to look at the showroom itself. Now, I'm not talking about the cars. It isn't the cars they're admiring. They see these cars on all the street corners. You know, a car is a car. But the showroom is where the full flowering of the producer tendency that's in every one of us comes out in the Midwest. You will go into some showrooms, Matt, that are air-conditioned, beautiful, magnificent showrooms that have music playing. They have Muzak playing out of the walls, and they have girls that circulate all around. They have plush red carpets. And when you come into many a showroom out there, you are entering, again, the field and the world of the theater. Another thing that they go for out there, which we don't seem to go for much here, is the steakhouse. Steakhouses are comparatively rare in New York City. And I'm talking, we've got them. But I said comparatively rare. The idea of a steakhouse in New York, that's kind of an unusual place. People will talk about going to the steakhouse. They will talk about here in New York, you know, going to a steakhouse, a big thing. They'll go to, what's that steakhouse over on 51st Street? There's several of them here in town. But for the size of the city, I'm amazed at how few steak joints we have. Out in the Midwest, there are hundreds of giant steak joints where they sell what they call a Chicago cut steak. Have you ever seen a Chicago steak? Do you know a place there? There's a fabulous place in the stockyards, or what used to be the stockyards, called the Stockyard Inn, where cattlemen bringing their steaks and their cows and their cattle, whatever it is they brought up from Texas, would always eat. And it's kind of a traditional place called the Stockyards Inn. Fantastic steaks, you know, like this big thing sitting there. It's got feet and ears and everything. It yells when you stick your knife into it. Oh, sure. The steak is not an art of New York City. I never was quite as disappointed as I was when I first came to New York and realized that forget the steak scene. It's just not a New York dish. And they don't do it right. It's just not a New York thing. Seafood, yes. Steaks, no. There are other things, too, which I notice that are very different here in New York. Once you get west of Harrisburg, you begin to see grow. One of them is the ice cream joint. Fantastic ice cream joints as you go further west. The root beer joint. Root beer is practically non-existent in the east. You don't get root beer here. Oh, sure, you get it. I'm sorry. I don't want to be yes. You do get root beer, but you got to look awful hard for it. You can get anything here in the Midwest or here in the East. But I'm talking about as a general thing. So don't make me so... So I always get a letter from someone. Well, what are you talking about? There's a place on 49th and 7 where you get root beer. Of course, we admit that. But you got to look awful hard for these things. I'm sure you can get squid here in New York. But you got to look hard for it. You don't have to look so hard in Tokyo, right? Okay. When you get out there and start scratching around the boondocks, you'll find that the world is very different in many specific ways. And you get so that you miss them. Another thing that they have out there is the chili joint. You ever see the chili joints out there? Holy smokes. Chili joints are on every corner and in between. And they have 17 different ways to fix chili. And I'm talking about real... To find a good chili joint in New York is a genuine quest. In the medieval sense, I mean, you got to go looking. And when you do find a place, it's usually decked out in pseudo-phony Mexican. It's a phony Mexican joint. That's not a chili joint. And when you get in there, you get the chili, and it's usually very expensive, by the way, because it is so rare here in New York. So a dish of chili in New York, the New Yorkers don't seem to think anything of paying a buck and a half for a dish of chili. In the Midwest, a schooner of chili is about a quarter. That's about all you'll ever go for it. And good, I mean real chili. I mean a real chili that's got hair on it, you know, real jumping chili, man. Yeah, that's right. I mean, this is real chili. This is not just sort of weak corned beef hash that's been mixed up with sort of gravy, which they call chili, or a couple of beans in it. what they have out there, it isn't Mexican. They don't think of it as Mexican throughout the Midwest and most of the Southwest. It's a chili joint, that's all. And it's magnificent. The food, Chili Mac, boy. Do you know what Chili Mac is? Chili Mac is a way of fixing chili with macaroni. Chili Mac. And with cheese, dried, chipped, hard American cheese over the top of it that melts down into it. Holy smokes. Oh, boy. With the red beans. Oh, you just don't find that here. Now, I will concede that there are things which you could look for 5 years in the Midwest and never find. Out in the Midwest, if a place sells a pastrami sandwich... this is a fantastic rarity. Corned beef sandwich, great rarity. And people go for miles, and they will pay like $4 for a pastrami sandwich. Just like here in New York, they pay $1.50 for a bowl of lousy chili. Can you imagine a New Yorker paying, say, 85 cents for an egg cream? Well, that's about the equivalent of a Midwesterner coming east here and paying a buck and a half for a bowl of bad chili. It's just very different social areas there. Another thing, too, that I have found is sadly lacking in New York is the pie. Have you ever heard it said, you know, about the American dish when you read stories written? Yeah, they talk about apple pie. Well, the reason apple pie is an American dish is because outside of New York, it becomes apple pie. Here in New York, it sort of tastes like yesterday's Danish. I don't know, this is the worst pie town in the history of the world. It's just incredibly bad pies. And they run very heavily in this town. They're really not pies, really, here. What they are is Jell-O pies. They have all this gelatin and jazz in it. It's just not pie, thick crusts. You know these phony pies in these joints as you go up and down 42nd Street and Times Square where they have the big, thick pies that look like they're 18 feet thick? Do you ever get... Where do they get plastic apples? They're made out of plastic apples. Where do they get plastic apples? Only in New York have I ever found these. And those plastic strawberries they got in New York, where do they get those? And so there are certain things that just are not New York dishes. On the other hand, this is a hamburger town. They make some great hamburgers in this town. But I can suggest other things that they don't do. For example, you can't get a good freshwater fish here in town. Boy, would I like to sit down to a plate of freshwater deep-fried perch right now. Of course, in Indiana, you can't get a lobster. A lobster there, they have a thing called a mock lobster. It's made out of hamburger. There's little sticks sticking out of it. Yeah, sure, you can get it there. Well, of course, we've got mock pie in this town, so, you know, we're six of one, half dozen of the other.
3: Gene Shepherd from February the, 18th, I believe, of 1965. And boy, is he right about pie. Oh, rubbery crud that they'd serve in New York. Yeah, okay, it's 6 o'clock, and we've made it to the end of another Mass Backwards. We'll be doing the same thing again next week. So I hope you've enjoyed the program. Coming up Sunday on the Golden Age of Radio. I was digging around last night. We didn't have time to honor several people like Arthur Miller, and Ruth Warwick and Virginia Mayo, but we will get to them all in the next 2 weeks on the Golden Age of Radio. So you'll want to tune in 7 to 9 Sunday nights for that. And, it's the last day, at least they promise, of the fun drive, the Winter Marathon Extravaganza fun drive. So if you'd like to be here for the closing festivities, hurry on down to 120 Wall Street, and you can be part of it. 10th floor, 120 Wall Street. Bring a picture ID. We need volunteers always to help answer the telephones. And if you can make it, we sure would appreciate it.
4: A few little bulletins here before we begin tonight. I see they're going to send a cockroach up into space. It's going to be another 400 million years to try to get rid of them, but they're going to send a cockroach up in space. And I'll tell you, if you don't know about cockroaches, friends, you let one in your house, and I don't know what it is about a cockroach. Either they, do they divide or multiply? All kidding aside, though, do you know that there was a theory for a long time that cockroaches were created by spontaneous combustion? No, seriously. That they could not figure out, the people who often lunch scratching people at the time, that under any fantastic situation, like in the middle of an iceberg, you melt the ice and you put a piece of cheese out, and 15 minutes later, you got 328 cockroaches. And they began to believe that they were created by spontaneous combustion. Well, maggots, too. They think the same thing about maggots. Oh, I shouldn't have said that, huh? By the way, that's a fantastic name for a psychedelic rock and roll group. You know? Archie and the Maggots. Great, you know, that's a fantastic. Look there, salute that. Just bring it over. Fine. Bring your little salute there. Bring it on there. Come on. No, that's two. One is this one over here. Now you hold it there for a minute. You can see we're off to a good running start. Don't let the sponge get dry. And while we're attempting to recover from that little boo-boo there, that little fox pot, would you hit the money button there? Hit it. That's
5: it. Yeah.
4: Well, I sworn. London Fog Maine coats are available at Roger's Pete. Roger's Pete, Hahn and Company, and Martin. Or is that pronounced Heaney? Heaney and Company. Yeah, I believe so. I sworn. Them raincoats. You know, I had an experience at one time with a London Fog coat that I think could only happen in New York. It's a kind of a statement of the, I suppose you can say, the identityless life that one perforce lives in this vast, swirling megapolis, this gigantic bastion of fun, this Babylon on the Hudson, this, the last one was censored, I'm afraid, friend. I just want this new London, you know the great feeling you have when you buy something, that a new thing, the new thing. And it's not a materialistic attitude, really, because even the people who are anti-materialists are very pleased when they get a new thing, whether it's a new Maltese cross to hang on their chest, whether it's a new set of sandals, whether it's a new hair in their beard, a new leather-bound copy of, whatever it might be. It can be almost anything. I know a guy that has a Moroccan-bound copy of Candy, and it's found in hand-tooled Moroccan leather. And, this is a prized possession. Everybody has his own little things. I'm not going to put your possessions down because I've got my own little things, which I'd be very embarrassed if I told you what they were. And this is mine. It's my little thing. Copper Nostra. My little thing. And, copper means house, And Nostra means, fortune telling. Copper Nostra means like nostalgia. My one little thing. Yes. No. Oh, you don't think so, huh? Okay.
1: Everyone knows being a chicken is a rotten thing. Nothing but chicken is a rotten thing.
4: sometimes a chicken, because there is so little opportunity for a chicken in our world. I mean, chickens are 27 cents a pound. How would you like to go for 27 cents a pound? And they call you a broiler. They don't even call chickens anymore. They call them broilers and fryers. You know, so no wonder nobody wants to be a chicken, and I know this game, so I'm working this commercial. The guy says, you've just got one life to live. You've got one shot at it. Ah, hear that transmission scream of the third. Well, what you're selling is that old thing that goes on in your mind. You know, that thing that says, well, I'm Mike Short. I might as well live it. Mike Short, I'm going to pop all away. I'm going to get a banana split. You know, it's the life is short story. And now, they don't do that usually in commercials, you know, because commercials tend to be quite the opposite. Commercials tend to pretend that no matter what's going on, that, you know, life is going to go on forever and ever. One long, beautiful, fantastic song recorded by Mantovani, where every man sings at the very least. And it's going to go on and on and on. The heavenly chorus will continue to blow bugles for mile after mile, but it ain't going to be for you, see? And, but this commercial is pretty different. And I wonder how many guys all of a sudden just, what was that? It shifts down. Well, I expect that this is a very valid philosophy. In our day and age. Read your right. And it has nothing to do with the

You know, what is it? He's mad. I just think, come here. You know, you can look at the same ad like 1,000 times, and it'll mean nothing to you. And on the 1,003rd time, boing.

0: and a bottle cap. Sometimes I have it. Now, you may have other things which you keep, but I myself, I will also pick up an exotic looking cigar band, which will go into my pocket. Now, I don't know why that is. Now, maybe you don't have a cigar band thing, but when I was 7, I got into the cigar band habit, collecting cigar bands. And once in a while, when I'm deep in a conversation and I forget myself, I'll start sticking up cigar bands along the curbstones and people are conversing, and I stick my pocket and I say, "Christ, what's going on?" And then there'll be a letter from, just a letter, you know, some reason a letter would get in there that I once was going to mail. And now it's all crumpled up and it's grubby, it's stuck down in there. But this is the kind of stuff I have in my pocket. Now, do those guys in those ads have those things in their pockets? Nothing. Have you ever noticed how smooth they all are? It looks like their shirts and everything have been sprayed on. Absolutely smooth. I mean, so smooth and it's so beautiful, just like a banana peel. You know, everything is on those guys. But the rest of us, of course, are wet arms and other clothes and gloves and stuff hanging all over. Well, all right, now I've got my coat safe. And now, this morning, I bought it. And by the next day, my coat was like all the rest of my stuff, full of all kinds of little things, from M&M's and junk and stuff like that. And rubble, and it's got a bottle cap. I found a rare bottle cap, and it's got a couple of match covers in there. And once in a while, oh boy, do I hate it, once in a while, when for some reason or other, a cigar butt will get in there, and it'll bust up. And now don't ask me. There are other people put cigar. I never put a cigar butt in my pocket. So don't look at me like that. It'll just get in there. I don't know. These things happen. An old Brillo pad will get stuck down in there. And then once in a while, I'll find unidentifiable keys down there. It'll drip down into my coat. A penny that's green. It's been in there so long. It's wet and stuff. That's the stuff that is in my coat pocket. Now, it takes about 24 hours for a good mitten piece to collect. Once in a while, about every 6 months, when I'm going to send something to clean the stuff, I empty this mess out. I just, I turn the pocket inside. They're on the bottom. And the one of the worst things, of course, is at a restaurant where they've got these mints. Especially when they've got these licorice type mints. You know those little black ones? One time, I stuck a pocket, and I'm going out of the restaurant, I stuck a handful of these things in my coat pocket, and of course they started to get the crust, and they got mixed up with all the rubble down there, and all the threads from the peas and the patties and all that stuff, and they started to ferment after a couple of months, and it was terrible. I mean, there was oil and steam would come out of my pocket, and of course, the next thing you know, I had magic with them, and I don't want to get into that, it just gets awful. After a while, you don't even use your pocket, they're sealed for the public health protection. And so, about 24 hours, I had my pocket full of rubbles and stuff like that. Anyway, my coat, I love it, you know, it's a great coat. And I go to this restaurant, and it was a very, very official restaurant on the east side, very official restaurant. Now, the story I'm about to tell you sounds like it is fiction. It sounds like it is science fiction, or some weird type of occult narrative by some medium. Like, no, this is a true story, and I'm going to tell you, I've never told this story in the other. This was a weird thing that happened. I go into this restaurant, and I'm having, you know, one of these Wednesday afternoon cocktail party type, meet the sponsor type blah thing. Oh, there's nothing. There's nothing that is worse, really, than to find yourself in one of these things. It's like buying a Baltimore potato masher or something. It's a terrible thing. And I go in all dressed up. I'm wearing my clothes, my whole stuff, you know. I've got a tie on, and I've got my hair combed. I'm wearing my London fog. I walk in, I get my London fog over to this girl and behind the counter there, and she says, you know, that little hatchet thing. Hey, this is cool. And she takes it, and it's crowded, and you can hear the music playing. It's just a real religious experience, you know, going out to a businessman's lunch, and you can see all the guys sitting around there, faces kind of red, buying martinis, and their credit cards are bulging in their pocket. It's a wonderful, warm, heady atmosphere. It's a little bit like Rome must have been about 15 minutes before the last truckload of barbarians arrived. And, you know, they know
1: me in the clock, and the filet of sole I'm eating is flowing like water, and the pate de foie gras, they're bringing the goose liver on. So I sit down, and I, well, after all, I'm not one for drinking at all, you know. There's maybe one drink a week, maybe. So here it is, the middle of the afternoon, and everybody is having their Bloody Marys and the martinis, the Bloody Charlies. So I knocked out of my team, okay. And waiting for the goose liver to arrive, appetizing, making small talk with the sponsor's wife to my left. She's got three martinis, and she's tickling my knee, and oh, we're having a great time. The music is quiet there. So they insist on another martini. So I have another martini. I knew it was not a good thing to do, but I had one. It was a happy day. And so they bring the goose liver. Somebody says, oh, and how are you? Bring it out of the house for everybody here. Come on, let's go, Emil. We're another round, Emil. All right, Emil. A great waiter, Emil. Along comes another great big tray, so it's kind of something all that. And before I know what happened, I got four martinis lined up there. See, and I'm working on my seventh already. Boy. Have you ever had that feeling when all of a sudden you just knew, this was it? You better not move too quick to the right or the left, because you're going to fall over backwards. And you just can't, and everything is coming from somewhere out, the distance, out in the way out, and it sounds like it's coming through some giant echo chamber. And people are talking, and you find yourself going, you're talking, and here's this big plate of food in front of me, and I kept looking at it. And for some reason or other, I thought the filet of sole, I got the idea somewhere in my head, that it was scrambled eggs. And I don't know why. Now, looking back on it, it's cold sobriety. I just know that I found myself making a scene. Now, if there's anything I hate, people make scenes. I found myself a crappy leg. And somebody kept saying to me, well, it's a filet of sole. I said, scrambled eggs. I got the idea that it actually was, you see the scene there. So anyway, I set up a scrambled egg, which meant that I was eating the filet of sole. So I'm sitting there, and the whole thing, finally, it all winds up, we're all through. Luckily, everybody in the entire restaurant was bombed out of their stall by that time. It was like some gigantic, people kept moving back and forth and waved and so on. Everybody's leaning. One guy would lean over, and the whole, you'd see table after table, would be a tidal wave all the way to the wall. People leaning back and forth. Oh, it was a great time. Well, let's go down every day here in New York. We talked about it. There are restaurants where we have the breakfast that day. And so now it is about 4 o'clock. We've been on this lunch now for about 4 hours. So I get up and I'm with the full crowd of guys. So I'm looking for my new check. I had four quarts of black coffee, and that mixed up with all that gin and all that. So I'm now working my way back to the checkbook, and I got a little checkbook. It's in my breast pocket. And she hands me this London fog. I put it on. Out into the rain I go. It's raining out. Oh, good old London fog. Oh, great. So I look at that thing. It hangs better than ever. So I'm walking. I'm going to walk. So I'm going against the rain. The rain is coming down. And I got my black curly hair, and I've got my big square orange jaw that I have. I guess you can see the I figured, before long I'm going to be up against that football and some of those jazzy and make those whole thing. All the good people, that's a good life. I'm over about 43rd Street now, heading downtown, and I put my hand in my pocket. Yeah, I'm looking for I kept this handkerchief thing. There was an old crumpled up handkerchief I always had in my pocket. And it's a red bandana. Well, my wife might say it's a red bandana. I never knew that's true, then. Red bandana. See, well, it's a damn martini. So, all my old familiar stuff, and I feel my pocket, all the grumbles and all the, the M&M is down there. I always just feel my M&M one day after everybody eat that M&M. And I can feel all the old junk down there and everything. So I come back to the office here, and I hang it up. And the office is just going, whew, boy, trying to get that room. First of all, I found out that The guy that had this put this rubble in, it was all his cigarette stuff and tobacco. Obviously, he always had cigarettes in there. I never had cigarettes. I don't smoke cigarettes, obviously. He's got all the cigarettes stuff. Then I've got a kind of funny green string, you know, like kind of stuff. I'm not a string saver, friend, but other people are. And there was green string from off of a package, and there was some yellow string. It's kind of a string saver. Here's a little thing that says, look at that, these little aluminum buttons that guys use, you know, the stem, the bars, that you who pays for drinks, you know, heads up, tails, that kind of stuff, you've seen that, oh, I'm over here, that's good, you know, what is this guy? Sure enough, well now, there's always one thing I've got in mind, in my room. Especially if it's, you know, if it's a Marine Corps guy or something like that. But there's always one lens of a broken pair of sunglasses. Okay? Well, so, sure enough, there is a lens for that, but it's the kind of sunglasses like the Air Corps jazz type, you know, that kind of big thing. There's a lens in there. This other guy, wherever he was, here's the same problem I have. Every time he puts sunglasses, pocketing Brooklyn. But this isn't the kind of sunglass I wear. Uh-oh, then I knew. Somebody stole my groceries. And I could not, for the life of me, figure out what the heck happened. Absolutely couldn't figure it out. So I said, well, you know, one of them things. You know, we're living in mysterious times. Strange, mysterious times. So I stick the grubble back in my pocket and I go my way. Two weeks go by. Now, I had forgotten completely about this, because for one thing, it didn't rain for about a week. I did not wear my raincoat. Except for one day, you know, and I discovered this orange rubble, and I didn't wear it. And another week goes by, I don't wear it. Well, one day, it's kind of looking cloudy, a little cool, perfect. I put on my red one, my London boss, so I put my London boss on. And I take a cab. And I'm going for lunch. So I'll tell you, I'm going to a Spanish restaurant. Now, the Spanish restaurant is a Spanish restaurant that is over somewhere, and I haven't even been there since. And I've never been to this restaurant before. It's over near Columbus Circle. I've since tried to find it, but I never have been able to find it. So it's a little north of Columbus Circle. Maybe somebody's going to call and tell me where it is, but it's north of Columbus Circle and west of Broadway. And a great restaurant, a new guy there. So I go to the restaurant, and I sit down, and it's very crowded. A lot of people all sitting around, and they all have the tables with some of these noisy antique types, and they've got these trees in the middle, you know, where you hang your clothes. All kinds of stuff are hanging on everyone, thousands of coats and hats, and everything was sitting there eating and hollering and drinking the Spanish wine. And the whole jazz, you know, and whenever I get into a Spanish restaurant, I go a little bit ape anyway, you know. I have this terrible habit. Give me a couple of glasses of Spanish wine, and I start howling, oh, you know, that kind of stuff. And what are you going to do? Everybody's, I don't laugh at your hang up, that's mine. So I'm having a great time. And now it's about 3:30. I get up, and there it is, I go over to the tree and all these coats, and half the place is empty now, and I take my coat, put it on, and I go out, and I says, I'm going to walk. So I start walking around Columbus Circle. I get down there in front of the Coliseum, and I'm making a big circle there. And I stick my hand in my pocket, and for about 2 minutes, it did not hit me, it did not dawn on me. What had happened? I stick my hand in my pocket. You know that well-known psychological aha moment? That aha, that moment of just, it can't be. And I reached deep out of my cradle, my head, and I pulled out this great big mitt full of rubble. It was my problem. I was back home. There was my old piece of double mint. There was my cracked Polaroid sunglass lens. Here it was, all my old, my M&M was back again. And action, my pal. I'm looking. Sure enough, that bandana was gone, and my old dirty handkerchief was back. And there were all my wonderful collection of movie ticket stubs, my great wonderful collection that I've been collecting for years. It's all like that. My cigar badge, remember? And my book. What the hell happened? The only thing I can see that happened was that somewhere in the night, another man in this city and I, for 2 weeks, exchanged raincoats. I got his coat in the French restaurant. And we went for 2 weeks, and he was probably wondering what the heck happened to his bandana. You know? And you know, he went his way, I went my way, and then by the strange working of the intricacies of fate, we both wound up at the Spanish restaurant. And he had a field full of Spanish wine, and leaving earlier than I did, took the wrong coat. He's gone. Now, that's the only explanation I can give of this thing. It's the only explanation that I can see. Maybe I'm wrong. I don't know. These things, you know, they baffle. And I walked down the street, and I looked at my verbal mind. Somehow I felt strangely, well, now, what is the expression when you become too intimate with somebody? There is no expression that covers that. Is there any expression in any language that covers that, a feeling of too much? That you knew too much. And somehow I thought there's some guy out there in the darkness. Somewhere out there in the darkness, there is some guy who knows that Shepard carries around in his pocket a petrified yellow M&M. He knows that Shepard carries around in his pocket a collection of old, worn movie stuff, the pictures that even a dog should have seen. But somewhere out there, I know. There's a guy who can't help it. In spite of the fact he goes to jazzy restaurants, in spite of the fact that he has a jazzy London fur raincoat, you can't help it. He is an inveterate screensaver. And the way they're clearing the table of all the wine and the champagne, he steals the strength and sticks it in his pocket. And he carries with him a red bandana. And it's in not the kind of condition that my mother would like to see that bandana in. I know this about it. And now, two of them, forever, are somehow locked in this strange, occult destiny. At the sound of a fairy jewel blowing in the blue skies of the ancient, darkened, lowering world inhabited by the half-world people of the Hobgoblin. Yes. Be careful, there are many things under the lowering sun. Many things.

You know, I got to write a theme song for our show. You know, I just got to write a theme. You know how Uncle Don had this theme? Where he'd sing, hello, nephews, nieces mine, I'm glad to see you look so fine. How's Mama? How's Papa? But tell me first just how you are. On your radio, this is your uncle. I've got to, you know, I got to come up with a theme, you know, like good evening, slobs. Hello, losers. Hello, winners. Hello, everyone out there. How are you? How are you tonight? Yes, that's a good. Oh, there. Tasty yeast is handy, dandy for your appetite. I am sorry, Perry, you fluffed it again once more. I'm serious, you know. You know, when all is said and done, I must say this. When all the dust settles, and I don't want this to sound like chauvinism, but it is true. When all is said and done, we really do have a wild, fascinating, great gang here at this station. Have you know, isn't that true, Tony? I mean, you know, you can be so close, you can be so involved in the woods, you never see the trees. But not every station has a berry faba. They just don't, you know. It's a good thing, but they don't. And not every station has a Joe Franklin. Joe comes in here with the biggest collection of Broken Town Broadway types. Have you ever seen them? Trailing press clippings from the gaieties of 1919 behind him. And not every radio station has a Peggene Fitzgerald who goes to bed at night and dreams of flying squirrels. You know? That's and old Uncle Ed goes to bed at night and dreams of old Fitzgerald. You know, so I'm serious. And not every station has a John Gambling Jr., you know, who while he's doing a show sits and clips coupons and between records talks to his, you know, his broker. This is a great bunch. And Martha, tell you, Marion, I'll tell you, she's something else again. If Marion hadn't gone straight at the right time, Marion could have been a great stripper. You realize that, Tony? I mean, she's got... she's got all of, you know, it's all there, you know. But nevertheless, we got to get back to, you know, our series. Shall we clear the deck here, clear the atmosphere? Tony, please, bring it in higher there, bring it in there. Deck cleared. Okay, very good. Now you reset that. I may need that later on. I've got a couple of little things here that I'm going to have to take care of before we get the show started here. A kid writes and he says, Shepherd, I have one request. Kid writes, he says, one request. Could you tell about... Listen to this one, Tony. He says, could you tell about all the girls in your life starting with kindergarten? Starting with kindergarten? I don't know what kind of a kid this is. What kind of a kindergarten this kid... By the way, it was a girl who wrote this. I don't know what kind of a kindergarten this chick went to, but my kindergarten spent most of his time sitting up there knee-deep in sand in the sandbox, and the only girl that was really an active force in my kindergarten was a lady named Miss Bundy. Miss Bundy was made entirely out of pillows. You know, one of those large ladies with a sort of a loose dress, and she had sort of hanging down hair, all completely disheveled type lady. You know, the kind of ladies that look like an unmade bed all the time. And she was great for kindergarten. You know, she was a surrogate mother, and a true mother in the sense that she would sit there at the piano all the time, and we'd be

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No, it's the moon is pale, and the sun is gone, and the steamboats are coming, and they're splashing in the garden.

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Sing it in the lagoon, do that, baby. 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

Yeah, yeah, yeah, yeah, yeah, yeah, yeah, yeah, yeah, yeah, yeah, yeah, yeah, yeah, yeah, yeah, yeah, yeah, yeah, yeah, yeah, yeah, yeah, yeah, yeah, yeah, yeah, yeah, yeah, yeah, yeah, yeah, yeah, yeah, yeah, yeah, yeah, yeah, yeah, yeah, yeah, yeah, yeah, yeah, yeah, yeah, yeah, yeah, yeah, yeah, yeah, yeah, yeah, yeah, yeah, yeah, yeah, yeah, yeah, yeah, yeah, yeah, yeah, yeah, yeah, yeah, yeah, yeah, yeah, yeah, yeah, yeah, yeah, yeah, yeah, yeah, yeah, yeah, yeah, yeah, yeah, yeah, yeah, yeah, yeah, yeah, yeah, yeah, yeah, yeah, yeah, yeah, yeah, yeah, y

0: Tom and Doug show. We are live sitting on the couch. I've got like 3 or 4 D16s because, like anybody, I can't hurt myself from buying them. But, you know, a D16 is kind of nice. It's about the size of a laptop. Yeah, it's true. Well, you know what? The other thing that happens, I started buying AKG 330s, which is what Mike is putting his lips on. And I couldn't stop buying those things.
1: He's got so many, he gave me one.
0: I did. I sent Doug an AKG 330, but then he kind of, you made a derogatory comment about it today.
1: Well, in comparison to my big condenser.
0: Well, he's got a big condenser, Mike, and Mike is stroking my AKG 330, but Doug was saying nasty things about my AKG 330.
1: I was just saying that it doesn't give your voice the same presence.
0: Mike, I want you to sing something for us right now.
1: Yes.
2: Let me tell you a story.
0: See, doesn't he sound great?
2: When I was in high school, the drama director said, well, we'd like to do this show, but we'd either have to teach Mike to sing or strap Becky's breasts down. And that was the option they chose.
0: Really? So, why did they strap her breasts down?
1: I would have chosen that, too.
0: Oh. Did everybody get to strap her breasts down or just you?
2: No, I didn't get to, but...
0: he's still thinking about the
2: point was, I couldn't sing.
0: Really?
2: To this day.
1: See, it's that bad. Mic, that mic sucks.
0: That mic.
2: Oh,
0: that
2: yeah, mic it was the mic. I could sing, except for this AKG.
0: That's the AKG 330.
1: See, now, if you had the MX-80, then you
0: see,
1: could
0: sing.
1: See,
0: the AKG 330 is the same mic that ABBA used to use.
1: And where are they now?
2: Yeah. Fabulously wealthy on an island in the Caribbean.
0: Yeah, that's right.
1: Oh, yeah.
0: They can't talk to each other. Isn't that funny how ABBA, they keep trying to get these reunion concerts together for ABBA, and they hate each other so much.
2: They got divorced and
0: they can't stand each other.
1: Were they two couples at one point?
0: Yes. Yeah. Yeah.
1: So wait a minute. Two couples. We've got Tom and Doug and Mike and .com girl.
0: Wait, what are you saying? Are you saying I'm a couple with you?
2: No, I think he was pairing you off with me.
0: I can't figure this out.
1: Well, we'll let you ponder it during this song.

0: Perfect.
1: We're still pondering. We're back at the Tom and Doug show. So what the heck is going on?
2: You're
1: what
2: pondering. You I'm over here feeling rejected.
1: I know.
2: Just rejected.
1: Okay. Well, at least you've got an AKG 330 to be rejected into.
2: I've got a story to tell.
1: Uh-oh. I don't know if I want to hear this one.
2: No. It's much better. So when Tom and I were at the Aspen Film Festival, where we were showing our fabulous music video for These Guys Know What Love Is,
1: available so much fun
2: on Tom and Doug Volume 2 CD, also titled These Guys Know What Love Is.
3: Your video is available on a CD?
1: Yeah.
2: Well, no. But we were showing the music video at the Aspen Film Festival, which is
1: magical.
2: A top five film. This is an Oscar-nominating event.
1: Everybody loved him. As soon as he showed up, everybody was like, ooh, Doug, you're so funny. Anyway, this is the Tom and Doug show. We are talking here live to you on the air.
2: On the airways. And so we're going to go back to figuring out where we are on the script today.
1: Oh.
2: And while we're figuring that out, we'll play you this song you will love.
4: This is a revolution. This is a revolution.

0: problems, the energetic problems of the humanity will be solved by this system.
1: Dog's grandparents.
2: Oh, well, I can imagine you'd do a dumb thing like this. Like putting me on TV. Somebody else did that one time too, I can't remember. Maybe it was you.
3: Keep shining, right?

0: Okay, we're back.
1: You did love that song.
0: I did love that song. It was so much fun being at the Aspen Film Festival. Wasn't it so much fun?
2: It was so much fun.
0: It was like magical. I showed up because you show up at the Aspen Film Festival and like every other film festival in the world, you think, oh, nobody's going to show up because you show up in town and nobody.
2: I have never thought this in my life.
0: Well, you've never. That was the only festival he's been to. I've been to so many festivals. You show up and there's like three people who show up to your film. So you show up in Aspen and Doug, by some chance, happens to be in Colorado that week. And he shows up, and then a whole full house shows up to see your video.
2: Even better than that, let me explain how important you and your film nominating obsession are to me.
0: Okay.
2: So I am at a professional conference at which I am supposed to be presenting.
0: Yes.
2: And I skip it to come watch a 3-minute film at the Aspen Film Festival.
0: And then he,
3: through the mountains. It's horrible snow.
2: Yeah, exactly.
0: And then when he shows up, he trades his T-shirt to this young woman who's wearing this like little teeny tiny T-shirt. I'll trade you my shirt for your shirt.
2: Exactly. And I took mine off right there. And she didn't. It was really quite disappointing. She gave me a new one off the rack.
0: And they were like, oh, Doug, you're so funny. Oh, Doug, you're so witty. And I'm like, I'm Tom.
2: Exactly.
1: That was where you went wrong. I'm Tom.
2: No. What? We've been doing this for how many years, and you haven't figured out you would rather be Doug?
0: You know what the other funny thing was? We're sitting there, and Doug, of course, wants to take publicity photos in Aspen. So we're sitting there crawling on top of these like jungle gyms and stuff.
2: Yeah, because Aspen is like a big deal film festival, so it actually gets big name
0: people
2: after
0: really
2: this
0: good
2: song.

0: This is Doug, and I'm here on special assignment answering a listener email. Finally, getting to the heart. If a tree falls in a forest, what does it actually sound like? Listen. It's kind of disappointing, actually. Man, we spent a lot of money doing this. So, .com girl, what is the first Tom and Doug album you ever owned?
1: Volume 1, Outstanding in Their Field.
0: Oh, very nice, nice, nice. And one of the songs on it that struck you like a brick.
2: Ow!
1: Like a brick.
0: No, not a brick. How did it strike you?
1: Like a feather.
0: Oh, struck you like a feather is a song called Stray Cat Strut.
2: Yes. Featuring Spin Quinn dancing live. And Kathy, where are we?
0: That's Good Time Charlie's.
2: Good Time Charlie's, I'm sorry.
0: In Kingston, New Jersey.

0: So, Tom, you have always been jealous.
1: Yes, I'm always jealous.
0: Of this.
1: Doug is very funny and very, I'm jealous of you. Yes.
2: And he's smooth with the ladies.
0: Hey, baby, what's your sign?
1: I'm jealous with the ladies, yes.
3: Open for business.
0: Yeah. Whoa.
2: See? Morris, stop that.
1: Morris, stop that. Yes.
0: Oh, that's almost
1: we're ending the show early here tonight.
0: Fine. We'll come back another day. Mike, would you join us? And we will talk about your Aspen Film Festival experience that you didn't have.
2: I most enjoy talking about experiences I didn't have.
1: Yeah. But, you know.
0: In fact, most of them. That's the way it is. So with that happy, jolly note, we're going to end this show. And thank you for being with us, Mr. Mike Murray.
1: Yes.
0: Thank you for being with us, .com girl.
3: Thank you for having me.
0: Oh, I'd like to have you.
2: No, that's bad for the ratings, remember.
0: No, yes. It's good for ratings.

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1: Matching each other, or just matching, matching you, your socks matching mine, or the right and left socks matching?
0: That's open to interpretation.
1: I think I'm in trouble either way.

0: Thomas.
1: Yes.
0: I know that there are differences between you and me.
1: Yes. What are they? I can't even know what they are.
0: Well, one of them is that when we write songs, I kind of don't really care that much if anyone hears it because it entertains me. But you, on the other hand, have the soul of an artist. You would like to know that your message is getting out and people are hearing it.
1: Yeah, I like that idea of people actually hearing your music.
0: I know it's a weird idea, but how joyous does it make you when a new radio station says they want to play your songs and your radio show?
1: It's super cool, just like it is here in Radio Free Lambertville land.
0: Woo!
1: Yes, thank you so much for making my dreams come true.
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0: Certainly an iconic video indeed. And a good one to get me in the door here. Beastie Boys with Sabotage. And thank you, Jim. Jim left us with a couple. A Town Called Malice from The Jam and Bonnie Tyler. Total Eclipse of the Heart. MTV, We Hardly Knew Ye. We are looking back on the classic days of music television. And I've heard these things we've been playing all day about. I bet you can see the picture of the video in your mind. That's been happening to me all day. Dan Reed here with you. Be around till 8 o'clock tonight playing these MTV favorites at XPN.
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0: I'll tell you, I'm just going to say gross, because that's kind of what we got out there. There's a heat advisory for Philly and vicinity until Saturday at 8 p.m. 30% chance of scattered showers and thunderstorms, mainly before 9 p.m. tonight, low around 75. Tomorrow, 30% chance of showers and thunderstorms, mainly after 5 p.m., otherwise mostly sunny, high near 91, with heat index values as high as 102. Saturday, slight chance of showers and thunderstorms after 2 p.m., otherwise mostly sunny with a high near 90, and heat index values as high as 101 on Saturday. Whew. Sunny on Sunday with a high near 90. A very soupy 92 degrees. Feels like 103 out there, and we're heating it up on the radio as well, playing some of your MTV favorites. 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

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We'll be right back.

0: We are WXPN in Philadelphia. That's that's one of those tunes that the first time you heard it, you're like, wow, what is that? It's interesting. And then pretty soon it's like, I don't ever need to hear this song. At least not right now. Chumbawamba with Tub Thumping. Squirrel Nut Zippers with a song called Hell. We heard Oliver's Army from Elvis Costello. And The Who with You Better You Bet. It's Throwback Thursday. We're playing some of our MTV favorite tunes all the way until 8 o'clock tonight.
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0: About 22 after 4 o'clock, Dan Reed here. 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Coming up in the 5 o'clock hour, we're going to be talking with our friend John Stanley. John's Dollar Bin. It's going to be interesting to see what John came up with today's Throwback Thursday theme of MTV favorites. Here's one for you. It's Guns N' Roses on XPN.

0: We're playing the music from some of the most iconic videos ever aired by MTV, which signed on the air 45 years ago this month. There's a classic, Prince from 1999, Little Red Corvette. Fleetwood Mac, title track from their album Tusk, which was actually released in 1979, one of those other videos that was shot in the 70s but used on MTV in the early 80s. That video featured the UCLA Marching Band, by the way, yes, and November Rain, also from Guns N' Roses. Hashtag TBTXPN if you're on social media, by the way.
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0: Now, there's plenty of these iconic videos we've played today and are going to play until 8 o'clock, or music from the videos anyway, that were one-hit wonders. This is one of them from EMF.

0: I do believe that's the first time I've ever played Hootie and the Blowfish on the radio. Yeah, big hit there from Darius Rucker and his South Carolina band. Only Want to Be With You. Also heard Relax, which is a tune that I believe was banned by the BBC for a time. The video controversial as well. And EMF doing unbelievable as we can continue to play songs from iconic MTV videos all day long on Throwback Thursday right here at XPN.
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0: Once again, heat advisory until Saturday at 8 p.m. 30% chance of scattered showers and thunderstorms this evening, mainly before 9 p.m., low of 75 degrees. Tomorrow, 30% chance of showers and thunderstorms, mainly after 5 p.m., otherwise mostly sunny, high near 91. Heat index values as high as 102 tomorrow. Saturday, this all continues. Slight chance of showers and thunderstorms after 2 p.m., otherwise mostly sunny. High of 90, but a heat index as high as 101 on Saturday. I don't know if we're going to get any relief on Sunday either. Sunshine high near 90. Whew. 92 feels like 103 out there. I was just thinking, is Jesus Jones the poor man's EMF, or is EMF the poor man's Jesus Jones? I'm not sure.

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0: Throwback Thursday, XPN, and we're playing back music from some iconic MTV videos today until 8 o'clock. There's one, Peter Gabriel, his biggest one, Sledgehammer. What else? Oh, yeah, The Clash, Rock the Casbah, and Jesus Jones from their album called Doubt, a song called Right Here, Right Now on Throwback Thursday, XPN.
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0: All right, about 6 after 5 o'clock, Dan Reed here. We're going to have John's Dollar Bin with John Stanley in just a bit as we continue to play some iconic music from MTV videos. This is Thomas Dolby.

0: playing some MTV favorites today on Throwback Thursday at XPN. We remember that one, of course. Blondie from the Auto American album, The Tide Is High. Young Turks, little Rod Stewart, yes. From the Tonight I'm Yours album. And a big one indeed, Thomas Dolby from the Golden Age of Wireless. And She Blinded Me with Science here on XPN.
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1: And also one of the most popular cover songs ever here at XPN, Johnny Cash, Nine Inch Nails, song called Hurt. We also heard Down On It, speaking of the Nails, and Black Hole Sun from Soundgarden. That was on their album Super Unknown. All these big, big MTV smashes. And John's Dollar Bin with John Stanley is coming up next here at XPN.
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0: Dollar Bin here on the XPN. And you can follow John Stanley on social media at John's Dollar Bin. And today, John, it's I want my JDB, my John's Dollar Bin. What do you think about that? I just made that up.
1: Not bad. Look at that off the cuff.
0: I want my that sounds like a t-shirt for me.
1: It kind of does, actually.
0: Yeah. Anyway, we're doing Throwback Thursday. Today, we're doing iconic MTV songs. And first, John, you know, because I have my stories, too. But first, tell me about growing up. You know, you're younger than me. So tell me about growing up with MTV. Was it around as long as you can remember when you were younger?
1: We didn't get MTV. We actually didn't get cable until kind of later in my youth. I was probably around like 12 or 13 when we got it.
0: Oh, okay.
1: So I didn't really grow up with any of that. My sister had MTV, and I remember I was probably like 9 or 10 going over there. And I mean, obviously, nobody needed to be near me. I just could just sit in front of the TV and watch MTV whole time.
0: Yeah.
1: And of course, we grew up with it being MTV. It was like pre-Real World.
0: Actual music videos, right.
1: We got videos.
0: That's right.
1: It was through the whole day of videos.
0: Right.
1: And interviews and talking with bands.
0: Right.
1: And yeah, I mean, so we got the purity of it.
0: The TRL, like that Total Request Live. I don't know. I by that point, I wasn't watching it, you know, that much. But early on, though, you know, the other thing is that you would watch it, and all of a sudden, it'd be like, oh my, what is, wow, XTC is on there. You know what I mean? Which was always cool.
1: Every once in a while, I'd be like baffled. I'm like, whoa, what is this?
0: Where did that come from? In the segues, you know?
1: I remember seeing a Jellyfish video, and I was like, never knew who this band was. So MTV did at some point turn me on to certain things.
0: Sure.
1: Again, when we said 120 minutes.
0: Sure.
1: There was a lot of like obscure, you know, one-off bands that I discovered. I mean, the Ophelias I discovered from MTV. It's just like a bunch of very strange bands. But for the most part, it was all very top 40.
0: So we asked you to find something to play for us today on the Dollar Bin that was MTV related. What did you come up with, John?
1: I actually stumbled upon the 45 of this, and it kind of, a lot of flashbacks because I remember owning the 45 and it had the picture sleeve still. I was like, oh my goodness. So I have Rats, Round and Round.
0: All right. Man, that is
1: a classic.
0: It's a great, great rock and roll song. And I can remember reading about this, how some music scribes were kind of saying, okay, well, if you're going to get into this, you know, this Sunset Strip metal stuff, start with these guys because this is a really, really good rock and roll song. And it really is.
1: Oh, it is. And the album itself is really great. I mean, I actually appreciate
0: Out of the Cellar, right?
1: Yeah, right. The first three Rat records, I really do appreciate. They were a good rock band. They were a really, really good rock band.
0: Stephen Piercy, is that his name?
1: Stephen Piercy, yeah.
0: Yeah, he didn't take it too far. He still had a little bit of a screech to him, but it wasn't like
1: a little bit. It wasn't the full blown metal scream.
0: Yeah. Right. Exactly.
1: He
0: sounded like a human being. Yes.
1: Exactly. Yes. he had a little bit of Steven Tyler going.
0: Well, they were from Boston, right?
1: He's a good front man. He was a really good front man, too.
0: Rats from Boston, right?
1: No. They're from L.A.
0: Oh, they're from L.A. I thought they were. Well, yeah. I think they have a lot more in common with Aerosmith than they do with Poison, for instance, personally.
1: Oh, 100%.
0: Yeah.
1: All right. No, they're definitely, they like to make good, solid songs. And, like, they weren't about having the party.
0: Yeah.
1: They weren't the party aspect of the band. They were just a good, solid rock and roll band.
0: Well, you chose a good one today. I'm psyched we're going to play this. This is John's Dollar Bin Pick of the Day. Once again, John Stanley, you can follow John on social media at John's Dollar Bin. All right, I'm going to crank this one up, bro. This is good. This is thanks, John.
1: It's a good video, if you remember it.
0: Yeah.
1: It's got Milton Berle.
0: Oh, that's right. I forgot about that. Yeah, that was a classic video.
1: That was a great video. Yeah, I just remember the first time I saw it, I was completely like blown away. First, I already knew the song. I had the record. I loved it. But then I saw the video and it made me laugh. And, you know, Milton Berle, come on. How can you go wrong?
0: It's Round and Round from Rat. This is Throwback Thursday, XPN.

0: Yeah, Robert Palmer from his Riptide album. That's called Addicted to Love. And Round and Round was our John Stanley, John's Dollar Bin pick of the week from that, I guess, well, we'll call him a hair metal band from Los Angeles here on Throwback Thursday, MTV Favorites. And coming up at 6 o'clock, as I mentioned earlier, we're going to be playing songs that were on MTV, featured prominently in the early days of MTV, but recorded in the 70s. So we do have, a Highs in the 70s coming up for you. And support for Highs in the 70s here at XPN comes from Jimmy Juice, canned cocktails from Lancaster County, made with real juice. 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

Billy Joel. You're on XPN as we do Throwback Thursday, MTV favorites. We Didn't Start the Fire, and of course, Born in the USA from Bruce Springsteen. So once again, coming up in just a minute, right after this next one here, we're going to do songs in the 6 o'clock hour from artists that were, their videos were featured in the early days of MTV, but the videos themselves were filmed in the 70s. So we got Highs in the 70s coming up for you after this one by Naughty by Nature. It's Throwback Thursday, MTV, We Hardly Knew Ye. 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

0: And welcome to a Throwback Thursday MTV edition of Highs in the 70s here at XPN. And that may seem a little strange because MTV wasn't on the air in the 1970s. But all of the songs I'm going to play for you this hour were tunes that were made as videos in the 1970s. And then when MTV signed on the air, were used quite a bit. So all of these songs that you're hearing this hour were from videos made in the 70s. Queen's Bohemian Rhapsody was certainly featured in the early days of MTV. 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
0: Now, a lot of you know that the first video played on MTV when they signed on in 1981 was the Buggles' Video Killed the Radio Star. You may not know that that song was filmed and recorded in the 70s. And that's what we're doing this hour on this special Throwback Thursday edition of Highs in the 70s at XPN.

0: From the album, The Fine Art of Surfacing, Boomtown Rats. I don't like Mondays on Highs in the 70s here at XPN. Pat Benatar from Crimes of Passion, You Better Run, and Video Killed the Radio Star. The very first video played on MTV when it signed on in 1981. All those three and everything this hour were all recorded and filmed. The videos were filmed in the 70s and then featured in the early days of MTV. Got a lot more cool things happening in just a bit.
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0: All right, Rod Stewart did a little film, a little promo film before they were called videos for this, all the way back in the mid-70s from his album A Night on the Town. And Tonight's the Night from Hot Rod Stewart on Highs in the 70s, XPN.

celebrating 45 years plus 5 days of MTV. 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

0: It's Highs in the 70s, XPN. It's also Throwback Thursday, MTV, where you celebrate the arrival of MTV in 1981. And support for Highs in the 70s here at XPN, by the way, comes from Jimmy Juice, canned cocktails from Lancaster County made with real juice. I remember seeing that video, not on MTV. I saw it on some late night program. I was going to say Night Flight, but I'm not sure it was even Night Flight. I don't know. But I was home one night flipping around, saw it on the never heard of the band before, XTC. And that song, Making Plans for Nigel, just stuck with me the minute I saw the video, the minute I heard the tune. M before that with Pop Music from New York, London, Paris, Munich, that album. And Rod Stewart recorded a film for his big hit, Tonight's a Night, way back in the mid-70s, and then was later featured prominently in the early days of MTV. We got another half hour of these songs filmed and recorded in the 70s and played on MTV in the early days. Stick around for some more coming up.
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We're celebrating the early days of MTV by playing songs that the videos were filmed in the 1970s. It's a lot to explain, but they're all songs from the 70s featured on MTV in the early 80s. And this is Meat Loaf on Highs in the 70s, XPN.

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0: Hashtag TBTXPN if you're on social media. It is Throwback Thursday here on XPN. And that is music there from the Romantics. 1979 was when that was recorded. The video came out on their first album. What a hit. What I Like About You with those red leather outfits they wore. Gary Numan, The Pleasure Principle, came out in 79. And, of course, you knew Gary Numan was going to record videos. And he did for that one, his big hit, Cars. And Meatloaf, also from Bat Out of Hell from 1977. They recorded a film to promote that tune, Paradise by the Dashboard Light, here on this special edition of Highs in the 70s XPN.
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0: And once again, support for Highs in the 70s here at XPN comes from Jimmy G. Juice, canned cocktails from Lancaster County made with real juice. Got time for a couple more of these songs. They filmed the videos in the 70s before MTV was on the air in 1981. But then once MTV went on the air, they needed videos. They went back through the record company archives to find these older films that they had made as promo devices for these bands, and played a bunch of them. We've had a really great hour of stuff so far. Got time for one more, though. Two more, I think, from the 70s. Once again, filmed in the 70s. Starts with this one from the J. Geils Band. Now, their album Love Stinks came out in 1980. They recorded the video for this in 1979. This is the title track from the J. Geils Band. On Highs in the 70s, Throwback Thursday, MTV, early stuff style on XPN.

I'd like to introduce you to a very close friend of mine.

Yeah, I can't understand all of what everybody's saying, but it sounds pretty good to me.